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11: 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Todd, what happens to your home when a spouse enters a nursing home and no planning has been done? And is it different for single individuals?
12: Yeah, so very good question, and the answer is yes, it is different. 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But so what? Getting on the Medicaid at the Medicaid rate is better than paying privately.
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1: It's Chuck, Mike, and Tucker with you here. It's a Friday on the Financial Exchange. It's actually Friday everywhere on planet Earth at this very moment in time, I believe. I don't think it's Saturday anywhere yet.
2: Yeah, I don't know.
1: We're getting close to Saturday, but we're not there yet. In any case, our top story is not, in fact, what day of the week it is, but rather we continue to talk a little bit about what we are seeing in the bond market as it relates to the U.S. Treasury's plan to increase buybacks of U.S. Long-term debt and how different parts of the market are responding to that in recent days. So as I sit here right now, Michael, and you know it's serious when I go full Michael on you.
2: About the Michael, yeah.
1: U.S. 10-year Treasury is at 4.71%. Just prior to the Treasury making that buyback announcement, U.S. 10-year Treasury was at 4.7%. So effectively, there's been no change. We've round-tripped the entire thing at this point. And it raises the question, doesn't beg the question, but it raises it. What does the U.S. Treasury Secretary, Scott Bessent, actually want out of this? If it is materially lower long-term interest rates, then the market is effectively saying, you called? Fine. I raise. Back in your court. What are you going to do?
2: Yep.
1: That's pretty much where we are. If Bessent doesn't want lower long-term Treasury rates, and this is just a mechanical thing just to, you know, keep the plumbing, you know, going, then, look, quite honestly, it raises the question of, like, okay, like, why now
2: what
1: then?
2: The
1: like,
2: point,
1: what do you know that we don't? But I think ultimately the real meat of this, in my opinion, is the juxtaposition between what we're hearing from the Treasury and what we're hearing from the Fed, two different institutions that answer to different people on different timelines about different things, but we're clearly not seeing them singing from the same sheet of music. And this is why I think this is so problematic, is Kevin Warsh, first 3 months on the job, has said, look, I'm not going to spoon-feed you. His words, not mine. Tired of markets being spoon-fed. I'm not just going to spoon-feed you what we're going to do. Markets are going to have to interpret data, and then markets can do the work for us so that we don't have to do as much.
2: Yep, that's what he said.
1: Scott Bessent, who has a different set of guidelines. Remember, Kevin Warsh's job is to maintain price stability and full employment. Treasury Secretary, you have one job. Pay the bills. That's what you do. You pay the bills. You finance the government, and you make sure everyone gets paid. That's it. Plain and simple. Treasury Secretary's not trying to make money for the U.S. taxpayer. Treasury Secretary's not trying to, find the next hot stock. Treasury Secretary is to, your job is to pay the bills and make sure the financial system keeps working. And so Bessent, through this action this week, is pretty much saying, guys, something's not working for me when it comes to paying the bills. Is that a bad interpretation, Mike, or is that accurate?
2: No, that seems to be accurate. Where it's coming from, whether it's actually plumbing issues or just a general distaste from the White House for mortgage rates that are this high and other borrowing costs that are this high, I think remains an open question. But my interpretation is he tried to talk down interest rates,

0: There are all different reasons why investors can buy bonds.
1: Sure.
0: The problem that you run into now is if you are a bond investor, part of the reason, like the way that bonds are priced is basically by knowing the risks that are out there and being able to say, okay, here are the risks that I see, and this is the interest that I demand in order to hold that risk. You're basically warehousing that risk. Well, how do I know what the rules of the road are? Who do I listen to? Do I listen to Scott Bessent or do I listen to Kevin Warsh? Because they're telling me very different things, and that affects how I look at this. And so if I don't know who to believe, well, in the absence of, you know, any, you know, new information about, you know, how the Treasury operates or how the Fed does, I kind of got to listen to Kevin Warsh. Because Warsh has the bazooka,
1: yeah.
0: Whereas Scott Bessent does not. What I mean by that is the Fed can print money. Treasury can't. Treasury can borrow money. But the Fed can print money. And you take the money printer over the money borrower any day. And that's, I think, what markets are doing right now is they're saying, look, Scott, you're telling us that, like, you want lower rates? The guy with the real bazooka is saying, I don't care what rates are. I'm going to believe him. Is that a bad interpretation?
1: No, look, I think Warsh really laid this out. He does not want to be... He does not want investors listening to him as the referee, right? Like, that was not his goal. He made it very clear that he wants markets trying to figure out, where things are going on their own without looking to him and the Federal Reserve as the referee. In the absence of that, Bessent has now stepped into that referee role. I don't know if anybody's going to listen to him. But he has made the decision to step into that referee role, and I don't know what Warsh is supposed to do about that now.
0: I'll make one point just that I think is interesting. Kevin Warsh isn't actually the referee. Kevin Warsh is the ball. I mean, you think about it. The way that bonds get priced is based on, okay, here's what we think the central bank is going to do because ultimately they can print money. Like, full stop. It's, okay, we're going to price this way because if X happens, the Fed or the Bank of Japan or the Bank of England or whoever it might be is going to have to move interest rates this way in order to, you know, get things to happen. Kevin Warsh is the ball. Like, you are playing what the Fed is going to do. Even if the Fed's not going to tell you what they're going to do, you're still playing that because they still are either going to, they're going to do one of three things. They're going to raise, they're going to cut, or they're going to do nothing. So you're still, like, Kevin Warsh is the ball, regardless of whether he tells you he's the ball. Scott Bessent, you can make a case, is the referee. He does not have, like, the authority to do that. Treasury can borrow. They can't print money. They can't change interest rates at the drop of a hat. So I think this is going to be really interesting to see how the next 1 to 2 months play out. A lot of different cross currents that could take this in a lot of different directions. It is, again, after just what's been like a slow, doldrummy summer where, like, not much interesting has happened in markets, in my opinion. Like, I mean, let's be honest, Mike. We've been talking about AI like 45 minutes a show for the summer. I'm just sick of it. Like, it's not like it's no one's fault. It's just there hasn't been anything interesting to talk about.
1: Yeah, we got some unanticipated excitement
0: this,
1: today.
0: Oh my goodness! Like, just I'm so happy we have something else to talk about, even if, like, it's not necessarily ideal. Hey, the next month or two is going to be really interesting because of this now.
1: Yeah.
0: Let's take a quick break. When we return, we've got Jackson Hole, the symposium for the Fed, coming up next week. We'll discuss what to expect after this.
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1: Mike, next week the Federal Reserve heads to Jackson Hole for their annual symposium there. Do we have any idea what's on the menu this year?
7: From what I've seen, no. And, you know, this is an interesting event where Warsh is going to speak, but he can really talk about darn near whatever he wants.
1: Did they get rid of the bats?
7: You remember
1: last year one of the cabins had bats in it? We covered it.
7: I think I was out that day, Chuck.
1: You missed the Jackson Hole bats?
7: I,

0: close with the president and see eye to eye with a lot of his views on things. And so, yeah, pretty fascinating stuff.
1: So the question's going to be, like, what are we actually going to get from Warsh on next Friday?
0: Mm.
1: And, again, there are basically two ways that this can go. Like, it's kind of a binary outcome. Either Warsh is going to provide sufficient clarity, not on, like, what he's going to do, but just on his overall view of, like, the Federal Reserve and the role that it is going to play in conjunction with the Treasury, or he's not. And there are two very different outcomes for markets, depending on that. If we get a repeat of the July 29th performance, then this move in yields is not over. Because
0: the July 29th performance left pretty much every financial expert in, you know, complete confusion about how Warsh thinks about the policy that he's laying out.
1: Yes, to put this clear, the day before, okay, like if you want to know like how things moved immediately after, the day before that Fed meeting, the 10-year Treasury was at 4.588. 2 days after,

0: hey, how much trust is there in the U.S. Treasury market has been kind of getting hit, you know, over the course of the month. Mm-hmm. Not disastrous type stuff, but certainly stuff that should wake up a policymaker to say, okay, like, I need to do something before this becomes a disaster. And by the way, we talked about this. Every Fed chair gets tested at some point.
1: Yep.
0: And, you know, immediately after the first Fed meeting that Warsh presided over, where a lot of people, myself included, we were pretty complimentary. It was like, okay, like, this is good, but it's just one meeting, and we need to see more. We were saying that at the time. It's like, look, you can go and pull the tape from, like, the day after the Fed meeting or the week after that first Fed meeting in, I think it was late May or early June. I can't remember offhand. But we were sitting there, and we said, hey, this is good, but he hasn't done anything yet. Mm. You know, like, he hasn't had to respond to anything yet. Jay Powell, back when he came on board, in late 2018, he famously made the comment, hey, our you know, program to wind down and to reduce the size of our balance sheet is on autopilot. And the market pressed him, and he said, you know what? Not on autopilot anymore. And it might not have been what Jay wanted to do, but ultimately the market was telling him, Jay, you can't do this. This is not going to work. And so now you've got a market that, when you look at the signals that Fed chairs look at, yields, metals, like anything that's telling you, hey, is there a policy error that's happening? Right now, they're quite honestly, like, they're kind of screaming, hey, you're about to do something you shouldn't.
1: Hmm.
0: And now we have to see, like, how they handle it. Is it just, the question is it the pizza that's the problem, or is it the box? Like, is what you're trying to do the issue, or did you just phrase it and package it wrong, and you just need to reset? We'll see. Let's take a quick break. When we return, we've got Wall Street Watch.
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3: 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Mike, as you get towards retirement, what are some of the considerations for whether you should stay in the property that you've been in for a while or consider moving to a new one?
4: To me, for most people, they come down to two factors. One would be financial, and two would be quality of life. Mm. And so, you know, first things first, right? I mean, you're heading to retirement. Did you do enough saving to be able to afford to live in the same place you did with or without that mortgage, with where property taxes and insurance costs have been going? So that's probably number one. But the one that people kind of start to forget about is the quality of life. And so how close am I to family? How close am I to health care? And am I going to be safe in this house 20 years from now from a healthcare perspective?
3: It seems like for most people, they're going to have different priorities as far as which of those come first. 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
4: 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And so very often we do see that happen. Hey, I'm moving here because of taxes, and I didn't think about the other qualitative lifestyle pieces about that move.
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0: inflation, mm-hmm. and key cooling off occurring in goods inflation specifically. We're starting to see some stuff in services, but by and large, what we were seeing was goods inflation beginning to cool off. The headline reports that we saw this morning for January were slightly higher than expectations, but I would say within a rounding error of overall expectations for what we would see from the headline numbers. So let's start right there. Headline inflation up 0.5% month over month. I believe expectations were for a 0.4% increase. Year over year, 6.4% year over year. So a decline from last month, but again, slightly hotter than was anticipated, I believe.
1: Yeah, I think we'd been lulled into a sense in markets, not us, just collectively we, the whole country, investors, however you want to think about that, had been lulled.

0: it at Walmart's earnings. I'm just not sure that's the right word.
1: They weren't even that bad of earnings. Somber is not the right word. Yeah, but in any case, let's talk about the takeaways here. One is a takeaway that I think anybody close to the real estate space already knew. People aren't buying and selling homes, therefore people aren't going to Home Depot and Lowe's quite as much as they normally would.
0: Sure.
1: Like, pretty basic one, but, you know, for anybody that was expecting a blowout quarter from Home Depot and Lowe's, it's not going to happen until home purchase and sale volume ticks up in some meaningful way, which... I don't expect to happen without a meaningful drop in interest rates, which is the whole thing that we're talking about for the first half hour of this show. So,
0: which, by the way, they're continuing to go up as we've gone through the show. 10 years gone up 2 basis points since we started.
1: Yeah. So continued doubt about the Treasury's ability and willingness to go and do that. But, yeah, until it happens, you can talk about, you know, a continuing, you know, slight increase in elevated purchases and sales of single-family residences just as more people get used to these higher interest rates. But the idea of substantially higher just doesn't happen until rates move down. On the other side of the consumer space, Walmart, Target, TJX all reported earnings this week. And my general takeaway is that while the consumer is okay, they're a little bit stressed, and Walmart called this out specifically, that $4 a gallon seems to be some sort of psychological or, you know, real dollar-wise breaking point for a lot of their customers, and so they are trading down, pulling back, and not going for as many high-end discretionary items as they might usually do.
0: Yeah, and... I don't like to overreact to, like, any one particular... quarter of earnings from even like from like a few companies here.
1: Sure.
0: Just because some of this could be okay, like people spent a bunch of money on the like World Cup and so they didn't spend money at Walmart.
1: Hmm.
0: You know, again, that's probably a dumb one, but
1: sure. I get it.
0: There's other stuff that goes on, and here's the thing, that when we look at the overall credit card spending data, if you're looking at what Visa's telling you, if you're looking at what MasterCard's telling you, if you're looking at what the banks are telling you, if you look at what we're seeing just from, you know, transaction reporting companies and things like that, none of them are signaling any overall problem with consumer spending.
1: Right.
0: So it might have just been that for this quarter, maybe it was a shift from retail to services. Like that's very possible in terms of what we're seeing. I get that this week's retail earnings weren't great, and in particular the Walmart one's kind of like, ooh, like why is Walmart down 10%? But I'm just not sitting here like being like, hey, this is a huge problem right now.
1: Yeah, it does not seem like a big problem. If it were a big problem, you'd see same store sales declining. That's not what happened, right? Like same store sales were
0: sure.
1: Pretty flat for most of these guys. They are not warning investors about their future earnings coming down further. They're just saying, look, you know, people are adjusting to these higher gas prices, and maybe it's going to mean tougher earnings for us in the future, but we don't think so. And so it was a rough-ish quarter, but you know, sky isn't falling.
0: If you do want the piece to potentially be worried about, it's the fact that the savings rate has continued to dwindle, and maybe that's why the, you know, spending growth has been as consistent as it's been overall, and that can only continue for so long. So if you want something to potentially be concerned about, that could be it. The counter to it is that the savings rate tends to be retroactively revised up in a lot of cases, and so I'm not sure it's worth making any noise about, just because a lot of times, you know, we have the conversation like, oh, like the savings rate looks like it's going down, and then when they, you know, go and have additional data a year from now, they're like, well, it didn't actually decline as much as we thought it did.
1: I'll also make the point, and not to sound insensitive to the average American consumer, not sure this story matters one bit right now to markets. You know, like, generally speaking, we're often focused on the consumer and, hey, how's the consumer doing? We're a consumer-driven economy. Right now, we are not a consumer-driven economy. We're an AI and infrastructure-driven economy, and that won't last forever, in my opinion. But right now, you know, how great the consumer is doing matters to retailers, matters to those consumers, might not matter to the

0: stock market.
1: Yeah, I think that's a fair point as well. You probably don't want that to continue in perpetuity, but again, the stuff that's been driving the market for the last 3-4 years has been AI. It hasn't been housing. It hasn't been the consumer. It's been AI. Let's take a quick break here. When we return, talk a little bit about what we're seeing in terms of healthcare costs and also ghost jobs. Are they, well, is it a spooky thing for Halloween or is it something bad? We'll discuss next.
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1: We got a Wall Street Journal exclusive here. Not exactly sure what's exclusive about it, but something is.

0: publicly run healthcare plans and said, hey, let's put those together.
1: Mm.
0: You know, and so you just end up with this mess that just people don't feel like they're getting the care that they want at the price that they want. And I find it very rare for people to just generally have any kind of good experience with the broader healthcare system as a whole.
1: I'll just share a story yesterday of two people that I heard from who were service members, military service members that were on TRICARE, which a lot of listeners are probably familiar with, you know, health insurance plan for a lot of military.
0: Yeah.
1: And the process of switching over on Medicare, ensuring that they had the right coverage, and you know, navigating that entire process so that Medicare would acknowledge that there is TRICARE in place and they could switch over and their spouse could stay on health insurance was such a dramatic mess that the two people in the room that didn't know each other prior to ended up talking for a good half an hour about like how this actually works. In one case, you know, the woman whose spouse was a military service member found that her health insurance from I think it was Blue Cross Blue Shield covered more and was better than the TRICARE exposure. The average retiree has something like 35 different Medicare plans that they can choose from. Like,
0: good.
1: It's just a, pardon me, friggin' disaster. And you know, it just is so immensely complicated that, yeah, we've created this beast that I don't see how you fix without completely breaking it and starting over. But for the time being, it means that, you know, whether you're on Medicare or whether you are on employee-provided health insurance or even getting it through the marketplace, all of those things have increased dramatically over the last few years and don't seem to be showing any sign of slowing down.
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0: Mike, as we head towards October, I want to talk about ghost jobs. Not actually related to thank you. Thank you. You don't get it based on that booing. It's just, it was a little too high-pitched, in my opinion. I need a ghost with a little.
1: Ooh, that sounds more like a ghoul or a yeah. No, I don't think I have it. Not gonna get the job.
0: What's Well, it's not just you, Michael. Because here's the thing.
4: Like a man.
0: When we talk about ghost jobs, we're not talking about you know, people who are hired to be ghosts, but in fact, we're talking about postings that are on job boards that supposedly have no intention of actually being filled. Now, I struggle to understand this because I've worked at two places in my adult life, so like my experience is not that broad, admittedly. The first place was for 2 days, so I didn't really understand the hiring process there. But I've been in the same place for 17 years now, and I've never seen a ghost job posted by us. Every time there's been one, it's been, okay, we have a need and we need to hire, and here's, you know, the role that we're hiring for. So I struggle to understand the reasons laid out in this piece, even why companies would post jobs that they don't intend on hiring.
1: I think this does exist, and I don't think it's a full intent on not hiring, but I think

0: It is a concept of, we don't need a person, but if we find an impeccable candidate that, you know, is just going to, you know, raise our organization to a higher level, then we would hire them. So we're just going to leave a job open permanently with that hopes of finding the needle in the haystack.
1: Okay. So
0: I think that exists.
1: So let's I will concede that it exists, even though I don't apply for jobs. I've been in the same place for 17 years. So I concede that it exists. Why is this a problem worthy of government intervention?
0: It is not. Because it makes people upset.
1: You know what makes me upset? Lots of stuff. Yeah. You know what I don't do? Say, oh, the government needs to help me. Because the government exists to solve the problems between people that are unsolvable on their own.
0: Right.
1: Things like, oh, do you want to have, like, a private army? No, probably not. You don't want Chuck's private army fighting Mike's private army, so you have the U.S. Army.
0: If there were only one employer in the country, and they were posting jobs that they never intended to fill, I, again, would you look at that and say, you know, this might be not the most competitive situation. We should do something about it.
1: Correct. But
0: that's not what's happening.
1: Let's say that I am looking for a job. Actually, let's say I'm the woman that is cited in this piece who has applied to 3,000 jobs in the last year.
0: How do you even do that?
1: I mean, 10 a day for a year gets you there. And I got to be honest, when I was applying to jobs out of college, I applied to, I think it was around 100 or so. I got like two interviews out of the whole thing.
0: Yeah.
1: And that was, you know, over, you know, a few months. And like, jobs sucks. Like, I get it. But she's applied to 3,000 jobs, so let's say that's 10 a day over the last year. In terms of, let's even say that 500 of those are ghost jobs, because the estimate that's in here from a company called Greenhouse is 19% of jobs advertised on digital job boards are ghost jobs. That still means that she applied to 2,500 real ones during that time. What's the cost to her? What's the net loss to her by virtue of those other applications she made? Like, she took up some of her time.
0: Fractional.
1: But she still applied to all these other jobs and hasn't gotten those yet.
0: Yeah, and I'll also say, the only way that you can crack down on this, even if you thought it was a good idea, which I don't, would be by penalizing employers.
1: Well, and how do you prove a job is a ghost job?
0: Right, and I don't think you can. So I think the only way to do it would be to put in a financial disincentive to post ghost jobs, which is a stupid idea. Like, hey, we are going to tax job postings at the rate of $30 a year. That would do it, because if you're an employer that doesn't actually want to hire, you're not going to pay the fee to post a job. But what a terrible disincentive to hire people.
1: The plus side is that the DOL could finally have a Ghostbusters division.
0: Ooh. Now we're talking.
1: Which,
0: who are you going to call?
1: But yeah, let's be honest. This is not a problem worthy of government intervention. There are plenty of other ones where we can say, yeah, like, problem. This, I just don't think, rises to that level. Let's take a quick break. Hour 2, coming up in a bit.

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We're starting to see some stuff in services, but by and large, what we were seeing was goods inflation beginning to cool off. The headline reports that we saw this morning for January

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7: 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Todd, is the healthy spouse allowed to keep anything when the sick spouse enters a nursing home, and what happens if the sick spouse has the majority of the income?
8: Great question, because when you're talking about applying for Medicaid last minute, or when someone enters a nursing home and you want to do this last minute, they're going to look at both assets and income, right? 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
10: Chuck, Mike Tucker here on the Financial Exchange. And as we kick things off, we've got equity markets rallying after, you know, kind of just not really a, not really a great week.
11: A weak week.
10: If we're going to call it a, call it what it is. But today we got the S&P 500 up 0.5%, Dow's up 0.75%, NASDAQ Composite up about 0.5% as well. So all the major U.S. indices in the green today, which is always nice to see on a Friday. Like you want to end the week on a good note, even if the week didn't go particularly well for markets. U.S. 10-year Treasury up 3 basis points to 4.728%, so even with the news of the increased buyback programs that was announced on Wednesday, Treasury yields back above where they were at the close of Tuesday's trading, so you've got that dynamic at play. Even with interest rates rising today, dollar index down 0.01%, so basically flat, but the dollar's telling you, I'm not coming back with that, that's not happening, and concurrently, gold. Remember, rising rates tend to put pressure on gold. Gold's up another $74 an ounce today to $46.46. So gold continuing to chug along as even with interest rates moving up across the yield curve today. Crude oil down 20 cents a barrel to $86.63 on West Texas Intermediate. AAA national average for gas prices, though, up another half cent overnight to $4.11. And diesel up another 3 cents to $5.57. We are now just 24 cents away from all-time highs on diesel, and I was taking a look at diesel crack spreads today, which are now nosing above $103.75. So based on what we're seeing on cracks and on oil, diesel's probably getting into the, I mean, we're at 557 now, you're probably in the mid 560s sometime early next week, and we'll have to see where things go, but a real chance that we hit all-time highs on diesel in the next 2 to 3 weeks if the status quo is maintained in the Middle East and in Russia as well.
11: Chuck, my opinion, financial story of the week has been the Bessent Treasury action in the bond market.
10: Yeah.
11: And what we've seen
10: financial
11: there.
10: Story of like the second half of the year.
11: Agreed. So, you know, context-wise, every time that there's turmoil in interest rates and bond markets, every author out there starts talking about the deficit again and you know what's causing it. And I want to acknowledge for a moment that we crossed the $40 trillion threshold, so congratulations all U.S. taxpayers. We now have $40 trillion worth of debt, and that doubled from,
10: woo-hoo.
11: What was that? How long did it take to double? 10 years?
10: I don't know.
11: Something like that.
10: Fast.
11: Not long. So, you know, there's this new, you know, again, set of articles being printed about how the deficit's driving all of this. I'll just take a moment to throw out other theories that, you know, could be driving interest rates higher. One would just be, you know, expected stock market returns. If you think that, you know, we're headed to an extraordinary market expansion and excitement about AI, then you might say, hey, I'm going to demand higher interest on risk-free assets that have nothing to do with that in order to
10: sure.
11: not play in that space. It could have any number of different things to do with economic expansion, inflation expectations, devaluation of the dollar, some of which may or may not be related to the deficit. But every time this happens, everyone starts, you know, rolling out the deficit hawks and the bond vigilantes who are going to, you know, tear markets apart and dethrone the dollar. And
10: not dethrone the dollar. Remember, if the bond vigilantes have their way, higher bond yields are what maintain the dollar's
11: maintain
10: value.
11: The dollar. Yeah, true. Or it doesn't work and the dollar, you know, is no longer the reserve currency. And, you know, I think all of these –

0: not personally willing to do that, then full stop. Like, you're just worried about something in your head that you're not actually taking seriously, because your actions are not matching up with what you're thinking about. But the second piece is, okay, if you're not willing to do that, why would a multi-billion dollar company be willing to do that? You know, let's say that you are, I don't know, you're Delta Airlines as an example. Do you suddenly demand to be paid in yuan?
1: Or gold?
0: No, like, that's dumb. That, like, that makes
1: holdings.
0: Absolutely no sense. Like, no. You don't. And so, look, I'm not saying that the U.S. dollar is perfect. Ultimately, here's the secret. Any of these currencies that are out there, they're all bound for the same place in the long run, which is the toilet. And that's fine. Like, you can, like, there's no problem with that. What you have to understand is, when people hear about, oh, like, you know, the dollar's going to be replaced, what they immediately think of is, like, I'm going to lose everything that I have. And that's just not how it fundamentally works. It's just not how it fundamentally works. In fact, the thing that you got to remember, a weaker dollar is actually, at least in the last 20 years, a really good thing for, you know, local asset prices. Tends to be really good for the U.S. stock market in the short term. I'm not saying that this is good, like, overall, and it tends to be good for other asset prices, hard assets and things like that. So I'm not saying that there's nothing wrong. Trust me, there's plenty wrong. The folks that get elected to the Senate this fall will be the first ones that have their term coincide with when Social Security is scheduled to run out of money. By the way, if you want to talk about the budget deficit, Social Security is 22% of our spending year to date in fiscal year 2026. Medicare is 15. Interest is 15, which means those three items, I did the math so you don't have to, they're 52% of federal spending.
1: How much is defense? The other 48?
0: Defense is 13. Yeah. And so, like, you're at 65% of federal spending from those four categories. Like, you're not fixing this with, like, the Department of Education. You're not fixing this with DOT. You're not fixing it with DOA. You're not fixing it with DOE. Like, if you want to fix the budget, you got to deal with Social Security, Medicare, and defense. No one wants to do that, so we're not going to do that, and that's fine. But ultimately, it can cause problems at some point. Is it what's causing, like, higher yields right now? I don't think so. Maybe it's an ancillary factor, but no one really knows, if we're being honest. Like, Treasury moves on any particular day, especially, by the way, like, I think you got to remember, you get towards end of the month, like next week, you get all kinds of mechanical things that happen. There's companies that have to make end-of-month payments either in dollars or, you know, taking dollars in order to move them into a different currency. Like, all kinds of weird stuff happens end of month. So my big thing is, you got to be humble on this stuff. And when I say, like, that a lot of these things are, like, dumb, what I mean by that is that the certainty about them is dumb.
1: Yeah.
0: Like, I don't think any of these things are inherently possible. But if there's one thing I've learned in 17 years in financial services, being certain about anything is dumb. Like, it's what it is. You got to be humble. Otherwise, the market will humble you. Like, it will absolutely rake you over the coals. I don't know why you would rake anything over coals, but someone must have at some point. So let's take a quick break. When we return, I know we got a couple things. Let me make sure I get this right. We have trivia next, and then we're going to be talking about artificial intelligence.
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5: 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Time for trivia here on The Financial Exchange, Friday Trivia. And on this day, back in 1959, Hawaii joined the Union to become the 50th state. The admission of Hawaii to the Union came just 8 months after Alaska became the 49th state. So our trivia question today, which state was the first to be officially admitted to the Union? Once again, which state was the first to be officially admitted to the Union? Be the fourth person today to text us at 617-362-1385 with the correct answer, along with keyword trivia. I don't know if I gave the phone number there. It's 617-362-1385 with the correct answer, along with keyword trivia, and you win a Financial Exchange Show t-shirt. Once again, the fourth correct response to text us to the number 617-

0: $75 billion worth of shares hitting the market, the biggest ever IPO in history. That's a pretty high benchmark to clear.
1: It is, and the other piece is the revenue growth that they saw earlier this year is slowing down. You know, so it's kind of like, okay, like, what are you actually getting for this?
0: It's not unlike SpaceX.
1: Was SpaceX slowing down?
0: I thought so.
1: Or was
0: so.
1: It just, like, not that impressive? Like
0: generally.
1: Don't get me wrong. Like, look, they're growing at, what, like 30% year over year, I think, which is, it's fine. Like, it's not nothing. But when, you know, you're pricing things how they are, okay, like, you know, you gotta have some real meat behind that. And look, maybe with some of the acquisitions they've made, like Cursor, maybe they will. So, again, let's see where things go. The piece that's buried in this that I despise, and again, I don't use that word lightly. I'll quote here. Anthropic is considering adopting a so-called super voting shares that would give Chief Executive Officer Dario Amodei, who owns about a 2% stake, and his fellow co-founders greater control over the company, a person familiar with the matter said. This is the same kind of stuff that Zuck does. It's the same kind of stuff that Elon... Like, this is the stuff that really bothers me from a corporate governance perspective.
0: Yeah.
1: Because it basically means that if they end up going that route... Okay, like, yeah, he doesn't own, you know, more than 2% of the company, but he and a couple other, you know, key partners can basically never be ousted because they have controlling stakes of voting shares. And that really bothers me from a corporate governance perspective, and I just can't stand when companies do this because, hey, look, if you really believe that you're the guy...
0: Then don't sell your shares to the public.
1: Well, not even that. Then put your money where your mouth is and do such a good job that the board will never fire you.
0: Yeah.
1: Or, hey, like, do what

0: crazy low, which is why these companies are investing as much as they are, because the upside, if this works the way they hope, is insane. But the stuff that bothers me is, like, look, if you really think you're, like, the guy to run the company, then you don't need the super voting share so that you can never be voted out, man.
1: Mm-hmm. Yep.
0: Either actually believe in yourself or don't. Don't do this where you're like, yeah, like, I'm the only one who can lead us, which is why you can never vote me out. Well, no, then you're actually not the only one who can lead us. You've just given us no other option.
1: Yeah, I do not like it either. Plenty of companies do it. They would be in very good company, but it does leave a little bit of... Well, it leaves you as a shareholder with very little control over the direction of the company's future.
0: So we head towards the bottom of the hour. Stocks remain positive. S&P's up 35 points. Dow's up 393. NASDAQ Composite's up 100. 10-year Treasury still up 3.8 basis points to 4.736%. And gold still catching a bid, up another $82 an ounce to $46.53. We're going to take a quick break. When we return, we've got the trivia answer and Wall Street Watch next.
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0: Hi, this is Chuck and Mike from the Armstrong Advisory Group. We have a guide available this month titled Navigating Retirement Housing Choices. Mike, when we look at the considerations for people in their housing and retirement, one that comes up are these continuing care retirement communities, CCRCs, or age-in-place communities, as they're known. How does someone make a decision about

0: about looking at one of those?
1: Well, I think the first, obviously you have to sort out your priorities, but the first thing is to think long term about this. And what people sometimes overlook with these places is that term continuing care means that they adapt to your needs over time, but they do not just allow anyone in. In a lot of cases, they will have cognitive and physical tests that you need to pass in order to be accepted into these communities that then will provide all sorts of care later in life. And so I think early on is always better if you're considering that sort of thing.
0: The financial aspect of these also has a number of considerations as well in terms of what's actually affordable given your particular budget and liquidity.
1: Do I need a buy-in? Am I going to rent a place? What are my options for later in life? And then all sorts of tax considerations. Hey, I really want an income tax-free state. Well, is that worth it if I'm going to be paying more in property taxes given the composition of my assets and income? All of these really important considerations.
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3: Markets are trading in positive territory to put a bow on a pretty chaotic week as Wall Street continues to assess the bond buyback made by the Treasury this week.

But by and large, what we were seeing was goods inflation beginning to cool off. The headline reports that we saw this morning for January were slightly higher than expectations, but I would say within a rounding error.

0: the most unusual or the most unexpected admission date?
1: What?
0: What state?
2: No, I heard you.
0: has the most unusual admission date to the union? It's not Massachusetts. Massachusetts was, I think, sixth.
1: Yeah.
2: New York?
0: New York was in the top 10. Maybe it was like top 11 or 12. So it was in there.
2: Pennsylvania?
1: I don't know, Chuck. What do you got?
0: The one that, again, like you got to think about it. The one that always gets me is Maine, which people don't realize. Like a lot of people outside of Maine and New England don't realize that Maine was part of Massachusetts for most of its time. There's actually like some long running resentment on both sides, I think, about Maine. But Maine didn't become its own state until 1820. Hmm. It was part of Massachusetts until then, and then immediately became a state that was admitted to the Union shortly after it became its own state. But that one always gets me, because like you look at the states that surround it in terms of the order of admission, and it's surrounded by Illinois, Alabama, Missouri, and Arkansas, which makes sense. It's like, oh, yeah, we're going like south and west. And then Maine's just right in there, and you're like, wait a minute. What gives? And it's because Maine used to be part of Massachusetts until 1820. So there's that. Happy 226th birthday, Maine, or 206th birthday. It's great. Piece in the Wall Street Journal. When your bumper 401k is a tax problem waiting to happen.
1: If you have a bumper 401k, it's a pretty good problem to have.
0: You know, there's an old quote that I like to use. I don't know who had it originally, but everyone's got money problems. Warren Buffett's got money problems. Guy who is, completely broke has money problems. Mm. You want Warren Buffett's money problems.
1: Yeah. Yeah, if I had to take my pick, that's where I would go. So what they're actually referring to here is a phenomenon that you may or may not be familiar with, but that at 75 these days for anybody that's born, what is it, after 1960, I believe it is going to have a required distribution from their 401k, IRA, any of those tax-deferred retirement accounts. And what they're referring to here is that is the tax problem that could happen is those forced distributions, or even if they're not forced, just voluntary distributions that you might want to take, right? Hey, we're buying a new house this year, and we are hoping to buy it and then sell our existing home rather than try and do that fun maneuver where you sell it, buy it at the same time, have some sort of lease back and all that mess. Well, how are you going to do it if all of your money is in a 401k or an IRA? It's pretty darn difficult to do. And so that's the tax problem that a lot of folks face is I've done an excellent job saving for retirement, but it's all in this pre-tax bucket. And so not only do I have a future RMD required minimum distribution tax scenario that's developing, but if I have any, plans that diverge from the expected state of things, and I need more money in 1 year, then I'm going to burden myself from a tax perspective. So, I mean, I hesitate to tell people, though, Chuck, that they shouldn't be saving as much as humanly possible into their 401ks, because for the vast majority of people, they're not going to get to the point where it's too much.
0: I think the question that gets asked an awful lot, and the one that is worth considering now that they're basically not standard, but they're in just about every 401k in America, is traditional 401k versus Roth.
1: Yeah.
0: That's the one worth asking. And most of the time, again, we come back to the idea of being humble. Do any of us actually know, like, if you are young and listening to this, and I'll define young as under 45, okay, because it makes me still qualify as young.
2: Yay.
0: Right? Thank you. If you're young and listening to this, do you know what tax rates are going to look like when you retire?
1: I sure don't.
0: No. The conventional answer is, okay, if your tax rate now is going to be lower than when you retire, you do the Roth. If your tax rate now is higher than when you retire, you do the traditional. So I think if you don't know where tax rates are going to be, because none of us do, then the obvious answer is, okay, you can hedge your bets and send part of your retirement contribution to the traditional and part to the Roth. that can skew based on, like, your personal thoughts on

0: where that difference in tax rates may be. So maybe you say, okay, I'll do 50% into the Roth, 50 into the traditional. Maybe you're 75-25 one way. But that's a way that you can approach this as well to manage different tax qualifications for different buckets of money as you get older.
1: Yeah. Here in New England, there's another added factor there of so many people in this area live in one state and work in another, or work
0: sure.
1: for a company that's in another. Yep. And so I know plenty of folks who live in southern New Hampshire, for example, but get taxed in Massachusetts because that's where they derive their work income. Okay, that adds to the factor of what tax rate am I going to be in when I retire, because I might be able to avoid Massachusetts income taxes by funding a traditional 401k and then avoid it on the way out by not living in Massachusetts. A little tougher if you live in Oklahoma City, for example, where you know you're hours from another city where you might work, but entirely possible when you are talking about Rhode Island, Connecticut, New York City. These are all very different types of places where your tax rates can vary a lot depending on where you work and live. 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
0: 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When we return, we're joined by Paul LaMonica from Barron's next.
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0: overall expectations for what we would see from the headline numbers. So let's start right there. Headline inflation up 0.5% month over month. I believe expectations were for a 0.4% increase. Year over year, 6.4% year over year. So a decline from last month, but again, slightly hotter than was anticipated, I believe.
1: Yeah, I think we'd been lulled into a sense in markets, not us, just collectively we, the whole country, investors.

0: Thanks, how are you?
1: Doing well. So we've seen in recent weeks a flurry of U.S. IPOs that people have been excited about, most notably SpaceX. You've got other ones coming down the road. But also, China has seen a number of IPOs that have gone gangbusters with, some of these up 500-600% on their first day. Kind of reminiscent of what it used to be like back in the dot-com bubble, where you could, quadruple your money in the first day of trading on IPOs. And I'm curious, what's driving the excitement about these Chinese companies here?
0: Yeah, it's great. Two in particular of interest: Unitree Robotics, humanoid robotics, so competes with Tesla in that regard. That was up over 460% on its first day, and CXMT, a AI chip company, also surging nearly 500% last month when it debuted. I think you're right in some respects that the one notable comparison to the late 90s is that a lot of those companies in China are pricing their shares at a very low conservative price to attract retail investors, and that is reminiscent of what happened in the late 90s with some companies that no longer exist. The big difference, though, is that the listing standards in China and on Shanghai's Star Market, where these companies are trading, are much more stringent, and it takes a longer time for companies to get through all the regulatory hurdles and hoops and pass muster before they can begin trading. So people, I've quoted in the story, talk about how the companies will price the offerings conservatively to try and get approval, and that does lead to these big pops. But these are not fly-by-night companies like the dot-coms of yesteryear.
1: Paul, when you look at the overall performance of Chinese equity markets in the last 5, 10 years, I'm just looking at the MSCI China total return index, or index total return. Chinese markets effectively flat over the last 5 years, whereas the S&P 500 has almost doubled. What is getting investors so excited about these, given the overall lackluster performance that we've seen in Chinese markets for the last 5 years?
0: Yeah, it's a fantastic question. I think the excitement is largely surrounding the expectation that Beijing wants to be a leader in industries like chips, in industries like robotics. So these are companies that are designed or are going to be set up to do well by, the state-run economy that essentially is China. But you have to keep in mind, and I think this is one of the reasons why Chinese stocks maybe have lagged the U.S. Over the past couple of years, there are always going to be concerns about when the Chinese government decides to change its mind and be more strict and enforce regulations. And the days of "Where's Jack Ma?" Remember when we were all wondering where the founder of Alibaba, one of the most prominent companies and has a U.S. stock listing, where was he? I mean, that's something that you're never going to have in the U.S. For all of the craziness that can happen in Washington sometimes, particularly in the past couple of years, I don't think you're ever going to have an environment where people are going to say, "Where's Tim Cook? Where's Jensen Huang? Where's David Solomon at Goldman Sachs?" And CEOs are pretty prominent in the United States. Where's Elon Musk? Where is it, Elon Musk? That's not going to happen to the same extent in the U.S. That's always going to be, I think, a risk for investors looking at Chinese stocks. And it's also important with these companies that I'm talking about, you can't even probably get in easily as a U.S. investor. These are companies that are designed really for the domestic trader in China. There are ETFs that own them, so that's the best way if you're interested in these companies.
1: You outlined one of the risks, which is, okay, maybe the business becomes, less favored by the Chinese government. But another one is, hey, what if the Chinese government incentivizes them to overproduce, driving profits down? Because that's something that we see in quite a few of these industries. The most recent one being, look what we're seeing with a lot of these Chinese EV makers, where they've produced too many vehicles, and yes, like they're trying to sell them cheaply overseas now, but part of that is because they can't sell them all domestically.
0: Yeah, it's a great question. I think that there are always going to be concerns about what Chinese companies are doing not just

0: for their own economic benefit, but what it means for the economies of the U.S. and competition, and what that means politically. So, you know, you look at things like DeepSeek and some of these chip companies as well. They may look to undercut the likes of NVIDIA and Broadcom and other major American chip giants because that's a smart political thing to do. But that isn't necessarily going to be great for the stock prices of some of these Chinese companies that are going public if they have to, you know, take a margin hit for the greater political gains that Beijing is trying to accomplish.
1: Very good. Paul, appreciate you joining us today, and I hope you have a fantastic weekend.
0: Thanks a lot. Same to you guys.
1: That is Paul LaMonica with Barron's talking about some of the recent Chinese IPOs. Mike, what do you got for me that we haven't covered yet?
2: Chuck, your talk of the Chinese automobile industry reminded me of another overbuilt boom bust bubble industry in China, which was their real estate market. The founder of China's Evergrande Group, remember Evergrande?
1: Evergrande.
2: Yeah, the liquidated property developer. He was sentenced to life in prison on Thursday by a Chinese court. He pled guilty to several charges, including fraud, corporate bribery, and illegally taking public deposits, all of which were probably true. But really, what happened here is he pushed for expansion. He made the Chinese government look bad by doing exactly what they wanted him to do, which was expand real estate at a very dramatic rate. And then when it all went bad, they needed a scapegoat, would be my read on this. So his former companies were fined a total of $2.3 billion. He lost everything. He's going to spend the rest of his life in a Chinese prison. But, you know, reality here is you do wrong by the Chinese government. See you later. You'll never be heard from again.
1: Yeah, it's again, I'm not entirely surprised by this story, unfortunately. Taking a look at markets as we head towards the top of the hour. Equity markets stretching their legs topside right now. Dow's up almost 1%, 473 points. The S&P up 52 points, about 0.2%. And the NASDAQ Composite up 186 right now, up about 0.75% there. So equities in the green, bonds still selling off a little bit. Dollar is flat. Hope you all have a great weekend, and we'll see you back here on Monday on the Financial Exchange.

0: This is Tucker Silva of the Financial Exchange Show, and I'm joined today by estate planning attorney Todd Lutsky from the law firm of Cushing & Dolan with your Financial Exchange quick tip of the day. And today we're talking about techniques that can help protect your assets from long-term care expenses last minute. Todd, is the healthy spouse allowed to keep anything when the sick spouse enters a nursing home, and what happens if the sick spouse has the majority of the income?
1: Great question, because when you're talking about applying for Medicaid last minute, or when someone enters a nursing home and you want to do this last minute, they're going to look at both assets and income, right? So from an asset standpoint, as a married couple, they do allow you to keep approximately $148,000. That piece is indexed for inflation or changes every year. 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So you're around $150,000 of total assets that you can keep. By the way, if you're single, you only get to keep $2,000 in assets. From an income perspective, the good news is that the healthy spouse can keep all of the healthy spouse's income, Social Security, pension, you name it. And so it does not matter how much income the healthy spouse has, but they are entitled to at least a minimum monthly maintenance needs allowance, but no maximum.
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9: 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Todd, what happens to your home when a spouse enters a nursing home and no planning has been done? And is it different for single individuals?
10: Yeah, so very good question, and the answer is yes, it is different. 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But so what? Getting on the Medicaid at the Medicaid rate is better than paying privately.
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1: It's Chuck, Mike, and Tucker with you here. It's a Friday on the Financial Exchange. It's actually Friday everywhere on planet Earth at this very moment in time, I believe. I don't think it's Saturday anywhere yet.
2: Yeah, I don't know.
1: We're getting close to Saturday, but we're not there yet. In any case, our top story is not, in fact, what day of the week it is, but rather we continue to talk a little bit about what we are seeing in the bond market as it relates to the U.S. Treasury's plan to increase buybacks of U.S. Long-term debt and how different parts of the market are responding to that in recent days. So as I sit here right now, Michael, and you know it's serious when I go full Michael on you.
2: About the Michael, yeah.
1: U.S. 10-year Treasury is at 4.71%. Just prior to the Treasury making that buyback announcement, U.S. 10-year Treasury was at 4.7%. So effectively, there's been no change. We've round-tripped the entire thing at this point. And it raises the question, doesn't beg the question, but it raises it, what does the U.S. Treasury Secretary, Scott Bessent, actually want out of this? If it is materially lower long-term interest rates, then the market is effectively saying, you called? Fine. I raise. Back in your court. What are you going to do?
2: Yep.
1: That's pretty much where we are. If Bessent doesn't want lower long-term Treasury rates, and this is just a mechanical thing just to, you know, keep the plumbing, you know, going, then, look, quite honestly, it raises the question of, like, okay, like, why now then? Like, what do you know that we don't? But I think ultimately the real meat of this, in my opinion, is the juxtaposition between what we're hearing from the Treasury and what we're hearing from the Fed, two different institutions that answer to different people on different timelines about different things, but we're clearly not seeing them singing from the same sheet of music. And this is why I think this is so problematic, is Kevin Warsh, first 3 months on the job, has said, look, I'm not going to spoon-feed you. His words, not mine. Tired of markets being spoon-fed. I'm not just going to spoon-feed you what we're going to do. Markets are going to have to interpret data, and then markets can do the work for us so that we don't have to do as much.
2: Yep, that's what he said.
1: Scott Bessent, who has a different set of guidelines. Remember, Kevin Warsh's job is to maintain price stability and full employment. Treasury Secretary, you have one job. Pay the bills. That's what you do. You pay the bills. You finance the government and you make sure everyone gets paid. That's it. Plain and simple. Treasury Secretary's not trying to make money for the U.S. taxpayer. Treasury Secretary's not trying to, find the next hot stock. Treasury Secretary is to, your job is to pay the bills and make sure the financial system keeps working. And so Bessent, through this action this week, is pretty much saying, guys, something's not working for me when it comes to paying the bills. Is that a bad interpretation, Mike, or is that accurate?
2: No, that seems to be accurate. Where it's coming from, whether it's actually plumbing issues or just a general distaste from the White House for mortgage rates that are this high and other borrowing costs that are this high, I think remains an open question. But my interpretation is he tried to talk down interest rates. And to your point, markets came back and said, yeah, talk isn't going to be enough. Talk is cheap. We're going to need to see more. And so, like you said, markets kind of raised the stakes here, and we will have to see whether Bessent and the Treasury are willing to really put serious dollars behind this goal of bringing down those longer-term rates.
1: Now, if this were a plumbing issue, we'd be seeing it somewhere in terms of, look, on a regular basis, the U.S. Treasury issues new bonds. It's how we borrow money. And when you start to see, you know, big tails on those auctions, the

0: the rules of the road are. Who do I listen to? Do I listen to Scott Bessent or do I listen to Kevin Warsh? Because they're telling me very different things, and that affects how I look at this. And so if I don't know who to believe, well, in the absence of, you know, any, you know, new information about, you know, how the Treasury operates or how the Fed does, I kind of got to listen to Kevin Warsh. Because Warsh has the bazooka,
1: yeah.
0: Whereas Scott Bessent does not. What I mean by that is the Fed can print money. Treasury can't. Treasury can borrow money. But the Fed can print money. And you take the money printer over the money borrower any day. And that's, I think, what markets are doing right now is they're saying, look, Scott, you're telling us that, like, you want lower rates? The guy with the real bazooka is saying, I don't care what rates are. I'm going to believe him. Is that a bad interpretation?
2: No, look, I think Warsh really laid this out. He does not want to be... He does not want investors listening to him as the referee, right? Like, that was not his goal. He made it very clear that he wants markets trying to figure out, where things are going on their own without looking to him and the Federal Reserve as the referee. In the absence of that, Bessent has now stepped into that referee role. I don't know if anybody's going to listen to him, but he has made the decision to step into that referee role, and I don't know what Warsh is supposed to do about that now.
0: I'll make one point just that I think is interesting. Kevin Warsh isn't actually the referee. Kevin Warsh is the ball. I mean, you think about it. The way that bonds get priced is based on, okay, here's what we think the central bank is going to do because ultimately they can print money. Like, full stop. It's, okay, we're going to price this way because if X happens, the Fed or the Bank of Japan or the Bank of England or whoever it might be is going to have to move interest rates this way in order to, you know, get things to happen. Kevin Warsh is the ball. Like, you are playing what the Fed is going to do. Even if the Fed's not going to tell you what they're going to do, you're still playing that because they still are either going to, they're going to do one of three things. They're going to raise, they're going to cut, or they're going to do nothing. So you're still, like, Kevin Warsh is the ball regardless of whether he tells you he's the ball. Scott Bessent, you can make a case, is the referee. He does not have, like, the authority to do that. Treasury can borrow. They can't print money. They can't change interest rates at the drop of a hat. So I think this is going to be really interesting to see how the next 1 to 2 months play out. A lot of different cross currents that could take this in a lot of different directions. It is... Again, after just what's been like a slow, doldrummy summer where like not much interesting has happened in markets, in my opinion. Like, I mean, let's be honest, Mike. We've been talking about AI like 45 minutes a show for the summer. I'm just sick of it. Like, it's not like it's no one's fault. It's just there hasn't been anything interesting to talk about.
2: Yeah, we got some unanticipated excitement
0: this,
2: today.
0: Oh my goodness! Like, just I'm so happy we have something else to talk about, even if like it's not necessarily ideal. Hey, the next month or two is going to be really interesting because of this now.
2: Yeah.
0: Let's take a quick break. When we return, we've got Jackson Hole, the symposium for the Fed, coming up next week. We'll discuss what to expect after this.
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0: Mike, next week the Federal Reserve heads to Jackson Hole for their annual symposium there. Do we have any idea what's on the menu this year?
8: From what I've seen, no. And, you know, this is an interesting event where Warsh is going to speak, but he can really talk about darn near whatever he wants.
0: Did they get rid of the bats?
8: You remember
0: last year one of the cabins had bats in it? We covered it.
8: I think I was out that day, Chuck.
0: You missed the Jackson Hole bats?
8: I guess I did. Yeah.
0: Tucker, you remember that?
9: Vaguely, yeah. 2025, I'm seeing it now. A colony of bats was discovered at a lodge.
0: Yeah.
8: You know, I hope not.
0: You hope that they haven't gotten rid of
8: Correct.
0: Them?
8: Correct. Yeah, that's my...
0: Because you hope that someone on the Fed contracts rabies.
8: No, I don't want anybody getting rabies. That's, not every bat's got rabies. But, yeah, it would be a fun story to cover again. So we've got this Jackson Hole Symposium where we've got the opportunity to hear from Kevin Warsh again after hearing from him end of July, was it?
0: Yes, July 20-something.
8: And I know we just spent the first entire segment talking about the bond market and Bessent and all this stuff, but I have to

0: what are we actually going to get from Warsh on next Friday?
1: Mm.
0: And again, there are basically two ways that this can go. Like it's kind of a binary outcome. Either Warsh is going to provide sufficient clarity, not on like what he's going to do, but just on his overall view of like the Federal Reserve and the role that it is going to play in conjunction with the Treasury, or he's not. And there are two very different outcomes for markets depending on that. If we get a repeat of the July 29th performance, then this move in yields is not over. Because
1: the July 29th performance left pretty much every financial expert in complete confusion about how Warsh thinks about the policy that he's laying out.
0: Yes, to put this clear, the day before, okay, like if you want to know like how things moved immediately after, the day before that Fed meeting, the 10-year Treasury was at 4.588. 2 days after, it was at 4.75. So, like, okay, clear move around that. If you want to look at gold, just as an example, because gold's been getting a lot of chatter as well, recently. Gold the day before closed at 4,028. A week later, on August 5th, it was up to 4,247. So, like, that kind of kicked things off, on that move as well. So, it's pretty clear that what we've seen over the course of August in rates and in precious metals and basically anything that is sensitive to the idea of, hey, how much trust is there in the U.S. Treasury market has been kind of getting hit, over the course of the month.
1: Mm-hmm.
0: Not disastrous type stuff, but certainly stuff that should wake up a policymaker to say, okay, like, I need to do something before this becomes a disaster. And by the way, we talked about this. Every Fed chair gets tested at some point.
1: Yep.
0: And, immediately after the first Fed meeting that Warsh presided over, where a lot of people, myself included, we were pretty complimentary. It was like, okay, like, this is good, but it's just one meeting, and we need to see more. We were saying that at the time. It's like, look, you can go and pull the tape from, like, the day after the Fed meeting or the week after that first Fed meeting in, I think it was late May or early June. I can't remember offhand. But we were sitting there and we said, hey, this is good, but he hasn't done anything yet.
1: Mm.
0: He hasn't had to respond to anything yet. Jay Powell, back when he came on board, in late 2018,

0: quite honestly, like, they're kind of screaming, hey, you're about to do something you shouldn't.
1: Hmm.
0: And now we have to see, like, how they handle it. Is it just... The question is it the pizza that's the problem, or is it the box? Like, is what you're trying to do the issue, or did you just phrase it and package it wrong, and you just need to reset? We'll see. Let's take a quick break. When we return, we've got Wall Street Watch.
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0: Hi, it's Chuck and Mike from the Armstrong Advisory Group, and our guide this month is titled Navigating Retirement Housing Choices. Mike, as you get towards retirement, what are some of the considerations for whether you should stay in the property that you've been in for a while or consider moving to a new one?
16: To me, for most people, they come down to two factors. One would be financial, and two would be quality of life. Mm. And so, you know, first things first, right? I mean, you're heading to retirement. Did you do enough saving to be able to afford to live in the same place you did with or without that mortgage, with where property taxes and insurance costs have been going? So that's probably number one. But the one that people kind of start to forget about is the quality of life. And so how close am I to family? How close am I to health care? And am I going to be safe in this house 20 years from now from a healthcare perspective?
0: It seems like for most people, they're going to have different priorities as far as which of those come first. So it very much is not here's what you do, but more here are the things you need to consider and then get to your own conclusion.
16: Yeah, but I think it's important that people think long term on this, right? You do not want to make this decision twice. And so very

0: very often we do see that happen. Hey, I'm moving here because of taxes. And I didn't think about the other qualitative lifestyle pieces about that move.
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3: Well, markets are wrapping up a chaotic week in positive territory as Wall Street continues to assess the bond buyback made by the Treasury this week. Traders also waiting for the Jackson Hole Symposium in NVIDIA earnings due out next week. Right now, the Dow up 0.2% or 357 points higher, S&P 500 up about 0.3% or 23 points higher. NASDAQ is up about 0.1% or 30 points higher. Russell 2000 is up over 0.3%. 10-year Treasury yield is up 3 basis points at 4.73%. And oil retreating 0.5%, trading right around $86

0: The headline reports that we saw this morning for January were slightly higher than expectations, but I would say within a rounding error of overall expectations for what we would see from the headline numbers. So let's start right there. Headline inflation up 0.5% month over month. I believe expectations were for a 0.4% increase. Year over year, 6.4% year over year. So a decline from last month, but again, slightly hotter than was anticipated, I believe.
1: Yeah, I think we'd been lulled into a sense in markets, not us, just collectively we, the whole country, investors.

0: happens, you can talk about, a continuing, slight increase in elevated purchases and sales of single-family residences, just as more people get used to these higher interest rates. But the idea of substantially higher just doesn't happen until rates move down. On the other side of the consumer space, Walmart, Target, TJX all reported earnings this week, and my general takeaway is that while the consumer is okay, they're a little bit stressed, and Walmart called this out specifically, that $4 a gallon seems to be some sort of psychological or, real dollar-wise breaking point for a lot of their customers, and so they are trading down, pulling back, and not going for as many high-end discretionary items as they might usually do.
1: Yeah, and look, I don't like to overreact to like any one particular quarter of earnings from even like from like a few companies here,
0: Sure.
1: just because some of this could be okay. Like people spent a bunch of money on the like World Cup, and so they didn't spend money at Walmart. You know, or, again, that's probably a dumb one, but
0: Sure. I get it.
1: yeah, there's other stuff that goes on. And here's the thing, that when we look at the overall credit card spending data, if you're looking at what Visa's telling you, if you're looking at what MasterCard's telling you, if you're looking at what the banks are telling you, if you look at what we're seeing just from, transaction reporting companies and things like that, none of them are signaling any overall problem with consumer spending.
0: Right.
1: So it might have just been that for this quarter, maybe it was a shift from retail to services. Like that's very possible. In terms of what we're seeing, I get that this week's retail earnings weren't great, and in particular the Walmart one's kind of like, ooh, like why is Walmart down 10%? But I'm just not sitting here like being like, hey, this is a huge problem right now.
0: Yeah, it does not seem like a big problem. If it were a big problem, you'd see same store sales declining. That's not what happened, right? Like same store sales were
1: Sure.
0: pretty flat for most of these guys. They are not warning investors about their future earnings coming down further. They're just saying, look, people are adjusting to these higher gas prices, and maybe it's going to mean tougher earnings for us in the future, but we don't think so. And so it was a rough-ish quarter. But the sky isn't falling.
1: If you do want the piece to potentially be worried about, it's the fact that the savings rate has continued to dwindle, and maybe that's why the, spending growth has been as consistent as it's been overall, and that can only continue for so long. So if you want something to potentially be concerned about, that could be it. The counter to it is that the savings rate tends to be retroactively revised up in a lot of cases. And so I'm not sure it's worth making any noise about, just because a lot of times, we have the conversation like, oh, like the savings rate looks like it's going down. And then when they, go and have additional data a year from now, they're like, well, it didn't actually decline as much as we thought it did.
0: I'll also make the point, and not to sound insensitive to the average American consumer, not sure this story matters one bit right now to markets. Generally speaking, we're often focused on the consumer and, hey, how's the consumer doing? We're a consumer-driven economy. Right now, we are not a consumer-driven economy. We're an AI and infrastructure-driven economy, and that won't last forever, in my opinion. But right now, how great the consumer is doing matters to retailers, matters to those consumers, might not matter to the stock market.
1: Yeah, I think that's a fair point as well. You probably don't want that to continue in perpetuity, but again, the stuff that's been driving the market for the last 3, 4 years has been AI. It hasn't been housing, it hasn't been the consumer, it's
0: Yeah.
1: been AI. Let's take a quick break here. When we return, talk a little bit about what we're seeing in terms of healthcare costs and also ghost jobs. Are they, well, is it a spooky thing for Halloween, or is it something bad? We'll discuss next.
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1: We got a Wall Street Journal exclusive here. Not exactly sure what's exclusive about it, but something is. U.S. workers are paying more for health care, and next year will be worse.
0: Yeah, this marks
1: this describes like, basically every year for my entire life.
0: And especially for the last five. So for those that don't pay close attention to this, because it comes right out of your paycheck, and, you know, some people kind of ignore that a little bit. The jump for 2026 for employer-sponsored health insurance, according to the National Insurance Services, was somewhere in the 6.5% to 8.5% range for 2026. Yeah. Our own health insurance plan here bumped about 8% last year. And U.S. employers are now expecting for

0: slightly higher than expectations, but I would say within a rounding error of overall expectations for what we would see from the headline numbers. So let's start right there. Headline inflation up 0.5% month over month. I believe expectations were for a 0.4% increase. Year over year, 6.4% year over year. So a decline from last month, but again, slightly hotter than was anticipated, I believe.
1: Yeah, I think we've been lulled into a sense in markets, not us, just collectively we, the whole country, investors, however you want to think about that, had been lulled into a sense of complacency by

0: Ended up talking for a good half an hour about like how this actually works. In one case, the woman whose spouse was a military service member found that her health insurance from I think it was Blue Cross Blue Shield covered more and was better than the TRICARE exposure. The average retiree has something like 35 different Medicare plans that they can choose from. Like,
1: Good.
0: it's just a, pardon me, friggin' disaster. It just is so immensely complicated that, yeah, we've created this beast that I don't see how you fix without completely breaking it and starting over. But for the time being, it means that, whether you're on Medicare or whether you are on employee-provided health insurance or even getting it through the marketplace, all of those things have increased dramatically over the last few years and don't seem to be showing any sign of slowing down.
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4: Mike, as we head towards October, I want to talk about ghost jobs. Not actually related to thank you. Thank you. You don't get it based on that booing. It's just, it was a little too high-pitched, in my opinion. I need a ghost
0: Ooh.
4: With a little.
0: That sounds more like a ghoul or a yeah. No, I don't think I have it. I'm not gonna get the job.
4: What's Well, it's not just you, Michael. Because here's the thing.
1: Recommend
4: when
1: right,
4: we talk about when we talk about ghost jobs, we're not talking about people who are hired to be ghosts, but in fact, we're talking about postings that are on job boards that supposedly have no intention of actually being filled. Now, I struggle to understand this because I've never, again, I've worked at two places in my adult life, so like my experience is not that broad, admittedly. The first place was for 2 days, so I didn't really understand the hiring process there. But I've been in the same place for 17 years now, and I've never seen a ghost job posted by us. Every time there's been one, it's been, okay, we have a need and we need to hire, and here's, the role that we're hiring for. So I struggle to understand the reasons laid out in this piece, even why companies would post jobs that they don't intend on hiring.
0: I think this does exist, and I don't think it's a full intent on not hiring, but I think it is a concept of we don't need a person, but if we find an impeccable candidate that, is just going to, raise our organization to a higher level, then we would hire them. So we're just going to leave a job open permanently with that hopes of finding the needle in the haystack.
4: Okay. So
0: I think that exists.
4: So let's I will concede that it exists, even though I don't apply for jobs. I've been in the same place for 17 years, so I can see that it exists. Why is this a problem worthy of government intervention?
0: It is not. Because it makes people upset.
4: You know what makes me upset? Lots of stuff.
0: Yeah.
4: You know what I don't do? Say, oh, the government needs to help me, because the government exists to solve the problems between people that are unsolvable on their own.
0: Right.
4: Things like, oh, do you want to have, like, a private army? No, probably not. You don't want Chuck's private army fighting Mike's private army, so you have the U.S. Army.
0: If there were only one employer in the country and they were posting jobs that they never intended to fill, I, again, would you look at that and say, this might be not the most competitive situation. We should do something about it.
4: Correct. But
0: That's not what's happening.
4: Let's say that

0: I am looking for a job. Actually, let's say I'm the woman that is cited in this piece who has applied to 3,000 jobs in the last year.
1: How do you even do that?
0: I mean, 10 a day for a year gets you there. And I got to be honest, when I was applying to jobs out of college, I applied to, I think it was around 100 or so. I got like two interviews out of the whole thing.
1: Yeah.
0: And that was, you know, over, you know, a few months. And like, applying for jobs sucks. Like, I get it. But she's applied to 3,000 jobs, so let's say that's 10 a day over the last year. In terms of, let's even say that 500 of those are ghost jobs, because the estimate that's in here from a company called Greenhouse is 19% of jobs advertised on digital job boards are ghost jobs. That still means that she applied to 2,500 real ones during that time. What's the cost to her? What's the net loss to her by virtue of those other applications she made? Like, she took up some of her time.
1: Fractional.
0: But she still applied to all these other jobs and hasn't gotten those yet.
1: Yeah, and I'll also say, the only way that you can crack down on this, even if you thought it was a good idea, which I don't, would be by penalizing employers.
0: Well, and how do you prove a job is a ghost job?
1: Right, and I don't think you can. So I think the only way to do it would be to put in a financial disincentive to post ghost jobs, which is a stupid idea. Like, hey, we are going to tax job postings at the rate of $30 a year. That would do it, because if you're an employer that doesn't actually want to hire, you're not going to pay the fee to post a job. But what a terrible disincentive to hire people.
0: The plus side is that the DOL could finally have a Ghostbusters division.
1: Ooh. Now we're talking.
0: Which,
1: who are you going to call?
0: But yeah, let's be honest. This is not a problem worthy of government intervention. There are plenty of other ones where we can say, yeah, like, problem. This, I just don't think, rises to that level. Let's take a quick break. Hour two, coming up in a bit.

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0: 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Headline inflation up 0.5% month over month. I believe expectations were for a 0.4% increase. 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So a decline from last month, but again, slightly hotter than was anticipated, I believe.
1: Yeah, I think we'd been lulled into a sense in markets, not us, just collectively we, the whole country and

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2: 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And today we're talking about techniques that can help protect your assets from long-term care expenses last minute. Todd, is the healthy spouse allowed to keep anything when the sick spouse enters a nursing home? And what happens if the sick spouse has the majority of the income?
3: Great question, because when you're talking about applying for Medicaid last minute, or when someone enters a nursing home and you want to do this last minute, they're going to look at both assets and income, right? So from an asset standpoint, as a married couple, they do allow you to keep approximately $148,000. That piece is indexed for inflation or changes every year. 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By the way, if you're single, you only get to keep $2,000 in assets. 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
6: Chuck, Mike Tucker here on the Financial Exchange. And as we kick things off, we've got equity markets rallying after, you know, kind of just not really a great week.
7: A week.
6: If we're going to call it what it is. But today we got the S&P 500 up 0.5%, Dow's up 0.75%, NASDAQ Composite up about 0.5% as well. So all the major U.S. indices in the green today, which is always nice to see on a Friday. Like, you want to end the week on a good note, even if the week didn't go particularly well for markets. U.S. 10-year Treasury up 3 basis points to 4.728%. So even with the news of the increased buyback programs that was announced on Wednesday, Treasury yields back above where they were at the close of Tuesday's trading. So you've got that dynamic at play. Even with interest rates rising today, dollar index down 0.01%, so basically flat, but the dollar's telling you, I'm not coming back with that. That's not happening. And concurrently, gold, remember, rising rates tend to put pressure on gold. Gold's up another $74 an ounce today to $46.46, so gold continuing.

0: to chug along as even with interest rates moving up across the yield curve today. Crude oil down 20 cents a barrel to 86.63 on West Texas Intermediate. AAA national average for gas prices, though, up another half cent overnight to 4.11. And diesel up another 3 cents to 5.57. We are now just 24 cents away from all-time highs on diesel. And I was taking a look at diesel crack spreads today, which are now nosing above $103.75. So based on what we're seeing on cracks and on oil, diesel's probably getting into the, we're at 557 now. You're probably in the mid-560s sometime early next week. And we'll have to see where things go, but a real chance that we hit all-time highs on diesel in the next 2 to 3 weeks if the status quo is maintained in the Middle East and in Russia as well.
1: Chuck, my opinion, financial story of the week has been the Bessent Treasury action in the bond market.
0: Yeah.
1: And what we've seen
0: financial
1: there.
0: Story of like the second half of the year.
1: Agreed. So, context-wise, every time that there's turmoil in interest rates in bond markets, every author out there starts talking about the deficit again and you know what's causing it. And I want to acknowledge for a moment that we crossed the $40 trillion threshold. So congratulations, all U.S. taxpayers. We now have $40 trillion worth of debt, and that doubled from, Woo-hoo! What was that? How long did it take to double? 10 years?
0: I don't know.
1: Something like that.
0: Fast.
1: Not long. So there's this new, set of articles being printed about how the deficit's driving all of this. I'll just take a moment to throw out other theories that, could be driving interest rates higher. One would just be, expected stock market returns. If you think

0: And key cooling off occurring in goods inflation specifically. We're starting to see some stuff in services, but by and large, what we were seeing was goods inflation beginning to cool off. The headline reports that we saw this morning for January were slightly higher than expectations, but I would say within a rounding error of overall expectations for what we would see from the headline numbers. So let's start right there. Headline inflation up 0.5% month over month. I believe expectations were for a 0.4% increase. Year over year, 6.4% year over year. So a decline from last month, but again, slightly hotter than was anticipated, I believe.
1: Yeah, I think we'd been lulled into a sense in markets, not us, just collectively we, the whole country, investors, however you want to think about that, had been lulled.

0: Like, you know, anyone listening to our show,
1: Iraqi dinar.
0: Most of you probably have U.S. bank accounts. And my question would be, okay, like, so do you want to take the dollars in your bank account and, like, convert them into Chinese yuan? Do you want to convert them into euros? Do you want to convert them into euros? Do you want to convert them into yen? Do you want to convert them into reals? Do you want to convert them into pesos? If you can, if you're not personally willing to do that, then full stop, like, you're just worried about something in your head that you're not actually taking seriously. Because your actions are not matching up with what you're thinking about. But the second piece is, okay, if you're not willing to do that, why would a multi-billion dollar company be willing to do that? You know, let's say that you are, I don't know, you're Delta Airlines as an example. Do you suddenly demand to be paid in yuan?
1: Or gold?
0: No, like, that's dumb. That, like, that makes absolutely no sense. Like, no. You don't. And so, look, I'm not saying that the U.S. dollar is perfect. Ultimately, here's the secret. Any of these currencies that are out there, they're all bound for the same place in the long run, which is the toilet. And that's fine. Like, you can, like, there's no problem with that. What you have to understand is when people hear about, oh, like, you know, the dollar's going to be replaced, what they immediately think of is, like, I'm going to lose everything that I have. And that's just not how it fundamentally works. It's just not how it fundamentally works. In fact, the thing that you got to remember, a weaker dollar is actually, at least in the last 20 years, a really good thing for, you know, local asset prices. Tends to be really good for the U.S. stock market. In the short term, I'm not saying that this is good, like, overall, and it tends to be good for other asset prices, hard assets and things like that. So I'm not saying that there's nothing wrong. Trust me, there's plenty wrong. The folks that get elected to the Senate this fall will be the first ones that have their term coincide with when Social Security is scheduled to run out of money. By the way, if you want to talk about the budget deficit, Social Security is 22% of our spending year to date in fiscal year 2026. Medicare is 15. Interest is 15, which means those three items, I did the math so you don't have to, they're 52% of federal spending.
1: How much is defense? The other 48?
0: Defense is 13. Yeah. And so, like, you're at 65% of federal spending from those four categories. Like, you're not fixing this with, like, the Department of Education. You're not fixing this with DOT. You're not fixing it with DOA. You're not fixing it with DOE. Like, if you want to fix the budget, you got to deal with Social Security, Medicare, and defense. No one wants to do that, so we're not going to do that, and that's fine. But ultimately, it can cause problems at some point. Is it what's causing, like, higher yields right now? I don't think so. Maybe it's an ancillary factor, but no one really knows if we're being honest. Like, Treasury moves on any particular day, especially, by the way, like, I think you got to remember, you get towards end of the month, like next week, you get all kinds of mechanical things that happen. There's companies that have to make end-of-month payments either in dollars or, you know, taking dollars in order to move them into a different currency. Like, all kinds of weird stuff happens end of month. So my big thing is, you got to be humble on this stuff. And when I say, like, that a lot of these things are, like, dumb, what I mean by that is that the certainty about them is dumb.
1: Yeah.
0: Like, I don't think any of these things are inherently possible. But if there's one thing I've learned in 17 years in financial services, being certain about anything is dumb. Like, it's what it is. You got to be humble. Otherwise, the market will humble you. Like, it will absolutely rake you over the coals. I don't know why you would rake anything over coals, but someone must have at some point. So let's take a quick break. When we return, I know we got a couple things. Let me make sure I get this right. We have trivia next, and then we're going to be talking about artificial intelligence.
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6: 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Time for trivia here on The Financial Exchange, Friday Trivia. And on this day, back in 1959, Hawaii joined the Union to become the 50th state. The admission of Hawaii to the Union came just 8 months after Alaska became the 49th state. So our trivia question today, which state was the first to be officially admitted

0: There's strict rules they have to follow on all of this, but they're trying to gauge how much interest there is in shares of this currently privately held company. The numbers that I had heard tossed out, I think only like 8 weeks ago, were about half of what they are talking about today, which is, you know, if you're going to match or exceed SpaceX's IPO, $2 trillion valuation, $75 billion worth of shares hitting the market, the biggest ever IPO in history. That's a pretty high benchmark to clear.
1: It is, and the other piece is the revenue growth that they saw earlier this year is slowing down. You know, so it's kind of like, okay, like, what are you actually getting for this?
0: It's not unlike SpaceX.
1: Was SpaceX slowing down?
0: I thought
1: so. Or
0: was
1: it just, like, not that impressive? Like,
0: generally.
1: Don't get me wrong. Like, look, they're growing at, what, like, 30% year over year, I think, which is, it's fine. Like, it's not nothing. But when, you know, you're pricing things how they are, okay, like, you know, you gotta have some real meat behind that. And look, maybe with some of the acquisitions they've made, like Cursor, maybe they will. So, again, let's see where things go. The piece that's buried in this that I despise, and again, I don't use that word lightly. I'll quote here. Anthropic is considering adopting a so-called super voting shares that would give Chief Executive Officer Dario Amodei, who owns about a 2% stake, and his fellow co-founders greater control over the company, a person familiar with the matter said. This is the same kind of stuff that Zuck does. It's the same kind of stuff that Elon... like. This is the stuff that really bothers me from a corporate governance perspective, because it basically means that if they end up going that route, okay, like, yeah, he doesn't own, you know, more than 2% of the company, but he and a couple other, you know, key partners can basically never be ousted because they have controlling stakes of voting shares. And that really bothers me from a corporate governance perspective, and I just can't stand when companies do this because... hey, look, if you really believe that you're the guy...
0: then don't sell your shares to the public.
1: Well, not even... no, like, not even that. Then put your money where your mouth is and do such a good job that the board will never fire you.
0: Yeah.
1: Or, hey, like, do what Steve Jobs did. Great, the board fired me? Okay, I'll go start another company, and when you guys come crawling back to me in 5 years for me to save you, then I'll save you. You know, like... but if you're not the guy, then we got to know that you're not the guy and be able to get rid of you. So the super voting stuff really bothers me more than any talk about the valuation or whatever. Look, there's plenty of hype here. I understand why these kinds of valuations are being talked about. Are they legitimate in terms of, like, are these companies going to be worth it? I got no idea what it's going to look like 5 years from now. I have no idea if $2 trillion is, you know, crazy high or crazy low, which is why these companies are investing as much as they are, because the upside, if this works the way they hope, is insane. But the stuff that bothers me is, like, look, if you really think you're, like, the guy to run the company, then you don't need the super voting shares so that you can never be voted out, man.
0: Mm-hmm. Yep.
1: Either actually believe in yourself or don't. Don't do this where you're like, yeah, like, I'm the only one who can lead us, which is why you can never vote me out. Well, no, then you're actually not the only one who can lead us. You've just given us no other option.
0: Yeah, I do not like it either. Plenty of companies do it. They would be in very good company, but it does leave a little bit of... well, it leaves you as a shareholder with very little control over the direction of the company's future.
1: So we head towards the bottom of the hour. Stocks remain positive. S&P's up 35.

0: That is Wall Street Watch. In the previous segment, we asked you the trivia question, which state was the first to be officially admitted to the union? That would, of course, be Delaware.
1: I'm in Delaware.
0: Yes, and Roberto from Tulsa, Oklahoma is our winner today. Roberto's listening on Sirius XM, taking home a Financial Exchange Show t-shirt. And we play trivia every day here on the Financial Exchange. 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
2: Which state do you think has the most unusual or the most unexpected admission date?
3: What
2: state?
3: No, I heard you.
2: has the most unusual admission date to the union? It's not Massachusetts. Massachusetts was, I think, sixth.
4: Yeah.
3: New York?
2: New York was in the top 10. Maybe it was like top 11 or 12. So it was in there.
0: Pennsylvania?
4: I don't know, Chuck. What do you got?
2: The one that, again, like you got to think about it. The one that always gets me is Maine, which people don't realize. Like a lot of people outside of Maine and New England don't realize that Maine was part of Massachusetts for most of its time. There's actually like some long-running resentment on both sides, I think, about Maine. But Maine didn't become its own state until 1820. Hmm. It was part of Massachusetts until then, and then immediately became a state that was admitted to the Union shortly after it became its own state. But that one always gets me because, like, you look at the states that surround it in terms of, you know, the order of admission, and it's surrounded by Illinois, Alabama, Missouri, and Arkansas, which makes sense. It's like, oh, yeah, we're going, like, south and west. And then Maine's just right in there, and you're like, wait a minute. What gives? And it's because Maine used to be part of Massachusetts until 1820. So there's that. Happy 226th birthday, Maine, or 206th birthday. It's great. Piece in the Wall Street Journal. When your bumper 401k is a tax problem waiting to happen.
4: If you have a bumper 401k, it's a pretty good problem to have.
2: You know, there's an old quote that I like to use. I don't know who had it originally, but everyone's got money problems. Warren Buffett's got money problems. Guy who is, you know, completely broke has money problems. Mm. You want Warren Buffett's money problems.
4: Yeah. Yeah, if I had to take my pick, that's where I would go. So what they're actually referring to here is a phenomenon that you may or may not be familiar with, but that at 75 these days for anybody that's born, what is it, after 1960, I believe it is going to have a required distribution from their 401k, IRA, any of those tax-deferred retirement accounts. And what they're referring to here is that is, you know, the tax problem that could happen is those forced distributions, or even if they're not forced, just voluntary distributions that you might want to take, right? Hey, we're buying a new house this year and we are hoping to, you know, buy it and then sell our existing home rather than try and do that fun maneuver where you sell it, buy it at the same time, have some sort of lease back and all that mess. Well, how are you going to do it if all of your money is in a 401k or an IRA? It's pretty darn difficult to do. And so that's the tax problem that a lot of folks face is I've done an excellent job saving for retirement, but it's all in this pre-tax bucket. And so not only do I have a future RMD required minimum distribution tax scenario that's developing, but if I have any, you know, plans that diverge from the expected state of things, and I need more money in 1 year, then I'm going to burden myself from a tax perspective. So, I mean, I hesitate to tell people, though, Chuck, that they shouldn't be saving as much as humanly possible into their 401ks, because for the vast majority of people, they're not going to get to the point where it's too much.
2: I think the question that gets asked an awful lot, and the one that is worth considering now that they're basically not standard, but they're in just about every 401k in America, is traditional 401k versus Roth.
4: Yeah.
2: You know, that's the one worth asking. And most of the time, again, we come back to the idea of being humble. Do any of us actually know, like, if you are young and listening to this, and I'll define young as under 45, okay, because it makes me still qualify as young.
3: Yay.
2: Right? Thank you. If you're young and listening to this, do you know what tax rates are going to look like when you retire?

0: I sure don't.
1: No. The conventional answer is, okay, if your tax rate now is going to be lower than when you retire, you do the Roth. If your tax rate now is higher than when you retire, you do the traditional. So I think if you don't know where tax rates are going to be, because none of us do, then the obvious answer is, okay, you can hedge your bets and send part of your retirement contribution to the traditional and part to the Roth. That can skew based on like your personal thoughts on where that difference in tax rates may be. So maybe you say, okay, I'll do 50% into the Roth, 50 into the traditional. Maybe you're 75-25 one way. But that's a way that you can approach this as well to manage different tax qualifications for different buckets of money as you get older.
0: Yeah. Here in New England, there's another added factor there of so many people in this area live in one state and work in another, or work for a company that's in another. Yep. And so I know plenty of folks who live in southern New Hampshire, for example, but get taxed in Massachusetts because that's where they derive their work income. Okay, that adds to the factor of what tax rate am I going to be in when I retire, because I might be able to avoid Massachusetts income taxes by funding a traditional 401k and then avoid it on the way out by not living in Massachusetts. A little tougher if you live in Oklahoma City, for example, where you're hours from another city where you might work, but entirely possible when you are talking about Rhode Island, Connecticut, New York City. These are all very different types of places where your tax rates can vary a lot depending on where you work and live. 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
4: Ladies and gentlemen, the weekend.
5: As promised, we're now joined by the one, the only, Paul LaMonica from Barron's. There might be other Paul LaMonicas in the world, but not from Barron's. There are not. Yeah, Paul, how are you doing today?
6: I'm good, thanks. How are you?
5: Doing well. So we've seen in recent weeks a flurry of U.S. IPOs that people have been excited about, most notably SpaceX. You've got other ones coming down the road. But also, China has seen a number of IPOs that have gone gangbusters with, you know, some of these up 500-600% on their first day, kind of reminiscent of what it used to be like back in the dot-com bubble where you could, you know, quadruple your money in the first day of trading on IPOs. And I'm curious what's driving the excitement about these Chinese companies here.
6: Yeah, it's great. Two in particular of interest, Unitree Robotics, Humanoid Robotics, so competes with Tesla in that regard. You know, that was up over 460% on its first day, and CXMT, a AI chip company, also surging nearly 500% last month when it debuted. I think you're right in some respects that the one notable comparison to the late 90s is that a lot of those companies on China are pricing their shares at a very low conservative price to attract retail investors, and that is reminiscent of what happened in the late 90s with some companies that no longer exist. The big difference, though, is that the listing standards in China and on Shanghai's Star Market, where these companies are trading, are much more stringent, and it takes a longer time for companies to get through all the regulatory hurdles and hoops and pass muster before they can begin trading. So people, I've quoted in the story, talk about how the companies will price the offerings conservatively to try and get approval, and that does lead to these big pops. But these are not fly-by-night companies like the dot-coms of yesteryear.
5: Paul, when you look at the overall performance of Chinese equity markets in the last 5-10 years, you know, I'm just looking at the MSCI China total return index, or index total return. Chinese market's effectively flat over the last 5 years, whereas the S&P 500 has almost doubled. What is getting investors so excited about these, given the overall lackluster performance that we've seen in Chinese markets for the last 5 years?
6: Yeah, it's a fantastic question. I think the excitement is largely surrounding the expectation that Beijing wants to be a leader in industries like chips, in industries like robotics. So these are companies that are designed or are going to be set up to do well by, you know, the state-run economy that essentially is China. But you have to keep in mind, and I think this is one of the reasons why Chinese stocks maybe have lagged the U.S. Over the past couple of years, there are always going to be concerns about when the Chinese government decides to change its mind and be more strict and enforce regulations. And, the days of where's Jack Ma? Remember when we were all wondering where the founder of Alibaba, one of the most prominent companies and has a U.S. stock listing, where was he? I mean, that's something that you're never going to have in the U.S. For all of the craziness that can happen in Washington sometimes, particularly in the past couple of years, I don't think you're ever going to have an environment where people are going to say, where's Tim Cook? Where's Jensen Huang? Where's David Solomon at Goldman Sachs? I mean, CEOs are pretty prominent in the United States. Where's Elon Musk? Where is it, Elon Musk? That's not going to happen to the same extent in the U.S. That's always going to be, I think, a risk for investors looking at Chinese stocks. And it's also

0: important with these companies that I'm talking about, you can't even probably get in easily as a U.S. investor. These are companies that are designed really for the domestic trader in China. There are ETFs that own them, so that's the best way if you're interested in these companies.
1: You outlined one of the risks, which is, okay, maybe the business becomes, you know, less favored by the Chinese government. But another one is, hey, what if the Chinese government incentivizes them to overproduce, driving profits down? Because that's something that we see in quite a few of these industries, the most recent one being, look what we're seeing with a lot of these Chinese EV makers, where they've produced too many vehicles, and yes, like, they're trying to sell them cheaply overseas now, but part of that is because they can't sell them all domestically.
0: Yeah, it's a great question. I think that there are always going to be concerns about what Chinese or companies are doing, not just for their own economic benefit, but what it means for the economies of the U.S. and competition, and what that means politically. So, you know, you look at things like DeepSeek and some of these chip companies as well, they may look to undercut the likes of NVIDIA and Broadcom and other major American chip giants because that's a smart political thing to do. But that isn't necessarily going to be great for the stock prices of some of these Chinese companies that are going public if they have to, you know, take a margin hit for the greater political gains that Beijing is trying to accomplish.
1: Very good. Paul, appreciate you joining us today, and I hope you have a fantastic weekend.
0: Thanks a lot. Same to you guys.
1: That is Paul LaMonica with Barron's talking about some of the recent Chinese IPOs. Mike, what do you got for me that we haven't covered yet?
2: Chuck, your talk of the Chinese automobile industry reminded me of another overbuilt boom bust bubble industry in China, which was their real estate market. The founder of China's Evergrande Group, remember Evergrande?
1: Evergrande.
2: Yeah, the liquidated property developer. He was sentenced to life in prison on Thursday by a Chinese court. He pled guilty to several charges, including fraud, corporate bribery, and illegally taking public deposits, all of which were probably true. But really, what happened here is he pushed
1: made the
2: for
1: Chinese
2: expansion.
1: Government look bad.
2: Yeah, he made the Chinese government look bad by doing exactly what they wanted him to do, which was expand real estate at a very dramatic rate. And then when it all went bad, they needed a scapegoat, would be my read on this. So his former companies were fined a total of $2.3 billion. He lost everything. He's going to spend the rest of his life in a Chinese prison. But, you know, reality here is you do wrong by the Chinese government. See you later. You'll never be heard from again.
1: Yeah, it's again, I'm not entirely surprised by this story, unfortunately. Taking a look at markets as we head towards the top of the hour. Equity markets stretching their legs topside right now. Dow's up almost 1%, 473 points. The S&P up 52 points, about 0.2%. And the NASDAQ Composite up 186 right now, up about 0.75% there. So equities in the green, bonds still selling off a little bit. Dollar is flat. Hope you all have a great weekend, and we'll see you back here on Monday on the Financial Exchange.

0: This is Tucker Silva of the Financial Exchange Show, and I'm joined today by estate planning attorney Todd Lutsky from the law firm of Cushing & Dolan with your Financial Exchange quick tip of the day. And today we're talking about techniques that can help protect your assets from long-term care expenses last minute. Todd, is the healthy spouse allowed to keep anything when the sick spouse enters a nursing home? And what happens if the sick spouse has the majority of the income?
1: Great question, because when you're talking about applying for Medicaid last minute, or when someone enters a nursing home and you want to do this last minute, they're going to look at both assets and income, right? So from an asset standpoint, as a married couple, they do allow you to keep approximately $148,000. That piece is indexed for inflation or changes every year. The sick spouse is allowed to keep $2,000. So you're around $150,000 of total assets that you can keep. By the way, if you're single, you only get

0: within a rounding error of overall expectations for what we would see from the headline numbers. So let's start right there. Headline inflation up 0.5% month over month. I believe expectations were for a 0.4% increase. Year over year, 6.4% year over year. So a decline from last month, but again, slightly hotter than was anticipated, I believe.
1: Yeah, I think we'd been lulled into a sense in markets, not us, just collectively we, the whole country, investors.

0: considerations for whether you should stay in the property that you've been in for a while or consider moving to a new one?
1: To me, for most people, they come down to two factors. One would be financial, and two would be quality of life. Mm. And so, you know, first things first, right? I mean, you're heading to retirement. Did you do enough saving to be able to afford to live in the same place you did, with or without that mortgage, with where property taxes and insurance costs have been going? So that's probably number one. But the one that people kind of start to forget about is the quality of life. And so how close am I to family? How close am I to health care? And am I going to be safe in this house 20 years from now from a healthcare perspective?
0: It seems like for most people, they're going to have different priorities as far as which of those come first. So it very much is not here's what you do, but more here are the things you need to consider and then get to your own conclusion.
1: Yeah, but I think it's important that people think long term on this, right? You do not want to make this decision twice. And so very often we do see that happen. Hey, I'm moving here because of taxes, and I didn't think about the other qualitative lifestyle pieces about that move.
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6: 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This is The Legal Exchange with Todd Lutsky from the law firm of Cushing & Dolan and Susan Powers of the Armstrong Advisory Group. Each week, Todd and Susan will discuss many topics, including estate planning, how to avoid probate, and protecting your money from a nursing home. If you need assistance in any of these areas or have a question about another issue that may affect your future, call 866-848-5699 to make an appointment. That's 866-848-5699. 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Now, here are your hosts, Todd Lutsky and Susan Powers.
7: Welcome into The Legal Exchange with Todd Lutsky. I'm Susan Powers, a financial advisor with the Armstrong Advisory Group, and I'm joined by Todd Lutsky, a partner with the law firm of Cushing & Dolan with a master's in taxation. Welcome, Todd. How are you?
8: Never better, Susan. How are you?
7: I'm great, thank you. What do you have for us this week?
8: I have a couple of cases, one out of New Hampshire and one out of Connecticut. First one is, you know, basically how to handle real estate, right? So in a case like this, there was property put in a trust, but how they ended up trying to divide the trust assets when it came to real estate caused all the problems. And so We're going to show

0: you how we do it to sort of fix that problem. And it actually led me into a real life story that I had just the other day on a situation where I used our Cushing and Dolan language and as a solution to this family and how to deal with real estate. Even though they had a trust, worked great, but had a couple of glitches. So everybody has real estate. We want to learn how to deal with real estate when you're giving it away. Then we flip over to Connecticut, and this is a situation where it's like there was no planning done, not even a will. And again, please do a will if you're not going to do anything else. We're going to learn from this because you need to know who's in and who's out. And when you have the intestate succession statute apply, sometimes you don't know who that is. Like in this case, where one of the participants said, I wasn't listed, but I should have been listed. But clearly this person was born out of wedlock and we have all kind of problems. Mm. And it was the male who died. So you're going to have issues here. And again, Cushing and Dolan has language that actually prevent this kind of thing from happening. So I'm gonna share with you that, that's actually a very interesting case. So lots to talk about today. And of course, always, we are approaching, getting closer and closer to the end of the month, folks. It's the last minute Medicaid eligibility guide. You know, we talk about all these cases with all this planning involved, but you know, at the end of the day, you might find yourself suddenly in a nursing home. Mm-hmm. You don't always plan for that, and something happens and you're in. And so for people who have done their planning and have protected assets, there's still going to be assets that need to be dealt with. And for people who haven't, of course, this guide is great because it really shows us, you know, what's countable, what's non-countable. It explains to you how to deal with, you know, certain assets like homes and vacation homes and rentals and things like that. So they're all treated differently, whether you're married or single. So very important that you understand, don't just write the check. Call and learn what you can do last minute if you're faced with these things. 866-848-5699 or LegalExchangeShow.com. Again, 866-848-5699 or LegalExchangeShow.com. And you can download it there and always go to Cushing Dolan PC on our Instagram page for more. New Hampshire.
1: Mm-hmm.
0: Let's head there. So in this case, we have Pam Moffitt, who died in 2021. And Pam's trust directed that the assets to be distributed equally to her three kids and appointed Nathaniel as successor trustee. Well, Nate, in 2023, 2 years later, filed an action to petition to partition the two adjacent properties, 33 and 34 Kings Highway. 34 apparently had always been in the family, used as a summer home by the Moffitt parents.
1: Okay.
0: Well, Nate apparently on 33, Nate had purchased 33 Kings Highway on Pam's behalf. Pam's the one who died. On Pam's behalf, that's just weird, using Pam's trust money to buy it. That's interesting. Nate and his wife moved in, and then they used more money from the trust to renovate this property.
1: Seems a little bit self-serving, yes?
0: Yeah, so needless to say, the petition, he petitioned the court and asked the court to grant him 33 and sell 34 because, you know, he bought 33. So, okay. So Sarah, on the other hand, moved to dismiss the petition and said Nate breached his fiduciary duty and altered and alternatively, not just so he breached his fiduciary duty and alternatively wanted to award 34 Kings Highway to her. Well, the probate court did ultimately award 34 to Sarah and 33 to Nate. But they also found that he did breach his fiduciary duty by not distributing out 34 to Sarah and by living there without paying rent.
1: Mm-hmm.
0: And the court ordered him to repay the trust for the money, the fees associated with the costs of litigation, etc.
1: Good.
0: Well, he appealed.
1: Of course he did.
0: Yeah. And both the appellate court and the Supreme Court did affirm the probate court and said, no, there was no really reason to not distribute the property out. So, you know, we're going to affirm this. And none of the siblings at the time really wanted this other property, and the trust did have enough money to offset the apportionment of the property to the other beneficiaries. Mm-hmm. So they let that go, but they did affirm his breach of his fiduciary duty. There's a lot going on here.
1: A lot.
0: Folks, at the end of the

0: unless all of you want it. See, so now when you die, we can just ask all three and say, hey, what do you want?
1: Right.
0: If your head is still in the game like it is now and you really want to live there and share it, we'll put it in your three buckets.
1: Mm-hmm.
0: Not only will we put it in your three buckets, we'll divorce-proof those buckets and keep it in the family so when you pass away, it'll get to the grandkids, which is what mom wanted.
1: Yeah.
0: Keep it in the bloodline as long as possible. So we'll put the protection language in there.
1: What if only one of them wants it, though?
0: And that's really why I think that one daughter was saying, you know, I want to make sure that I don't want to force people, but I don't want to feel like I'm the exclusive owner.
1: Mm-hmm.
0: Hey, someone's out in California says, I don't want the headaches, the liabilities. I just want my money.
1: Yeah.
0: Well, then the two of you that do want it can buy out only the interest of the one who doesn't.
1: Third. Yeah.
0: Right? So it's not as much money to come up with. Yet it gave everybody an opportunity, an equal opportunity to either keep it or not and not be treated unequally.
1: Yeah.
0: She's like, well, this should work. So we had to basically put this together, and that's what we're doing. It would have been better if they did that in this case.
1: Mm-hmm.
0: So, folks, that's the kind of language that needs to be in your trust when you're dealing with real estate. Now, great planning, but again, we run into these situations last minute where someone ends up in a nursing home, and I want you to get the guide, last minute Medicaid eligibility guide as to how to protect assets that are not yet protected last minute. Some are countable, some are non-countable. Treated differently for married versus single people. Don't just write the check. 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
2: Welcome back into The Legal Exchange with Todd Lutsky. I'm Susan Powers, a financial advisor with the Armstrong Advisory Group, and I'm joined by Todd Lutsky, a partner with the law firm of Cushing & Dolan with a master's in taxation. Todd, where are we headed now?
3: Connecticut.
2: Okay. Short trip.
3: Let's head over there. So this is, again, the comment, the headline would be, please let us know who's in and who's out.
2: Mm.
3: Right? So in this case, Mark died in May of 2023. He died without a will. And his daughter, Marika, filed for an administration, which is what you do when you don't have a will. And a letter was appointing her as administrator was prepared by the court. Well, Jamar Smith, so this was Mark Morrell, just so you know who died. But Jamar Smith filed a motion to remove Marika as administrator because she failed to disclose that Jamar was a biological child of Mark.
2: Wah, wah, wah. This is soap opera.
3: And therefore an heir to the estate. Hmm. Well, the probate court removed Marika and appointed attorney Peter Barry, whoever that is. Marika appealed and argued that the probate court did not apply the correct standard in determining when Jamar was Mark's son or not, determining whether or not this was Mark's son. They didn't apply the right standard. Well, the Superior Court, after a full evidentiary hearing, which, by the way, included evidence of a child support judgment against Mark regarding Jamar and wage withholding judgment against Mark for child support for Jamar, the court affirmed that the probate court's decision.
2: And sounds accurate.
3: Sounds accurate. That I'm pretty sure they used the right standard to find
2: right.
3: out that Jamar was a child of Mark.
2: If you have a child, illegitimate or not, you would think in that case, you would do some estate planning.
3: Well, Marika right? didn't like that decision, so she appealed.
2: Of course she did.
3: And, of course, the appellate court affirmed, as basically saying that, look, when you have judgments against Mark for child support, those were sufficient to establish that Mark was a child
2: yes.
3: of this person. Mm-hmm. I'm sorry, that Jamar was a child of Mark.
2: Of Mark's, yep.
3: Okay, so now we proved all that out, right? There's a lot to think about in this case, right? So, you know, first of all, no will. Why do you plan? I mean, you obviously, I don't know if it's a second marriage or a second relationship here,
2: mm-hmm.
3: but somehow you have a daughter
2: right.
3: with somebody.
2: Yeah.
3: And so you would think that you would do mm-hmm. some planning at least then. But folks, before I get to the solutions and what we can learn, just take a minute and remember the guide we're giving away. In this case, there was bad planning. Well, sometimes there's no planning and you enter a nursing home and you need to know how to handle assets like rental properties. What about vacation homes? What about a primary residence? What about life insurance, whole life versus term life? You know, what about, you know, IRA assets? 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Some are countable, some are non-countable, and you can learn how to make the non-countable last minute and not write a check to the nursing home. 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And can always go to Cushing Dolan PC on our Instagram page for more information. Okay, let's settle in here and see what we can do. Folks, second marriages or second relationships, I don't even know, right? So when you have this, you need to do planning. It's really most important because if you want to ensure where your assets go, do some planning. Like in this case, right,

0: I'm guessing that this person was probably born out of wedlock.
1: Yeah.
0: Which is not uncommon, right?
1: Mm-hmm.
0: I've got last names different. So if that's the case, you know, we add language in our trust all the time in our definition section, because people always say, you know, how come you didn't, you know, name all the children,
1: right,
0: or the grandchildren? Because we use words like child, issue, descendants.
1: Mm-hmm.
0: It captures a term of art in the legal world, all these people. But in our case, we have language that states a child born out of wedlock is deemed the child of the mother only.
1: Hmm.
0: Unless they get married. Or I guess you could do a paternity, yeah, prove paternity.
1: Or so, if you wanted to specifically include them, you could.
0: You could.
1: Yeah.
0: But this language is a default language,
1: right,
0: in our section to protect against this kind of thing.
1: Mm-hmm.
0: Now, again, it wouldn't have necessarily been in a will. But with our trust, when you're doing your planning, we have that language in there because it's possible that a man could have a child and maybe even not know it.
1: Right.
0: Right? Meaning you could have been with somebody and
1: they come out of the woodwork later on.
0: Yeah, and later on this person, you know, says, oh, no, you...
1: Oh,
0: you know,
1: Daddy Warbucks died. It's time for me to meet,
0: yes,
1: the family.
0: So this language at least provides, you know, some protection.
1: Yeah.
0: Best practice, though, really, you know, define your beneficiaries. Like, you know, we use child, children, issue.
1: Mm-hmm.
0: They're defined. But if you want somebody to be out, be very clear about it. We can put it in there. Another example is, and as you said, we can include people too.
1: Sure.
0: So like with second marriages or second relationships, which is what we're talking about here, we have situations where when I meet them and I say, you got two kids. Do you feel like you have four children?
1: Mm-hmm.
0: Oh yeah, we've been together 30 years, blah, blah, blah. We feel like we raised them. Then we put language in that says the word child, children, and issue will mean we'll be done regardless of parentage.
1: Yeah.
0: So you just define it in there to say, regardless of parentage, they're the children of each other.
1: All equal.
0: And so now by using the word child, children, and issue, you will capture them.
1: Mm-hmm.
0: But you won't capture stepchildren that way. So be careful with stepchildren. You need to figure out how to take care of them or define them in there. So lots to learn when you're planning, and it's all about drafting. And sometimes, folks, when you get sick and you go to the nursing home, just want to remind you, last-minute Medicaid eligibility guide, help you not write the check, learn how you can make countable assets non-countable last minute. 866-848-5699 or LegalExchangeShow.com. 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
3: Seeing some high volume out there on those roads today, folks. 93 northbound at exit.
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1: You're listening to The Legal Exchange, and it's time for Ask Todd, the segment where Todd will answer your questions about anything and everything that's included in the estate planning process. Once again, here's Todd Lutsky and Susan Powers.
0: Welcome back, Todd. We have a few questions from listeners for you. First question comes from Kristen in Middleborough, Mass. And Kristen writes, my mother is currently in assisted living and needs to step up to a higher level of care. Around 10 years ago, she created an irrevocable trust that does not provide any access to income or principal for her.
4: Ugh.
0: Does that mean the assets in her trust would be protected from the nursing home, and would she be eligible for Medicaid? She has a small amount of assets outside of the trust, maybe $50,000.
4: So the first thing I want to say is when I made that little comment, I think whoever drafted the trust made it too restrictive.
0: Okay,
4: right?
0: How come?
4: You don't need to provide no access to principal and income.
0: And income, right.
4: I mean, I don't know that I would ever do that, right? I mean, if someone tells me I'm going to put my investment portfolio in the trust, I'm going to want my interest and dividends.
0: Yep.
4: I'm going to want to live on my income. So preventing income is overkill.
0: And so, folks,
4: I know that wasn't the question, Susan, but I felt like, you know, I need you to understand that the trust that we talk about all the time on the show when it comes to nursing home planning and irrevocable type trusts versus revocable trusts are not this way.
0: Right.
4: You have way more control and way more access to assets than you do with this trust.
0: And you can get all the income, which is important to a lot of people.
4: Unbelievable. Income, rent, interest, dividends. Mm-hmm. It could be a rental property. You could sell and move. You could buy property. Folks, you have a lot of control. That isn't what you asked me, though. Is it protected? Well, yeah, they overkill, so yeah, even more is protected here. The problem I also have with this no access to income is who's paying the income tax,
0: right,
4: on this growth every year, right? Or capital gains tax every year. I guess the trust is. I mean, I suppose you could make it a grantor trust and have no right to income or principal and still have it picked up on your tax return, but I don't know. I have to see if they drafted it that way. But setting that aside, yes, this would be protected, provided, again, it was done. Look at the next fact pattern in here, folks. It said 10 years ago. That's important because there's this five-year waiting period, so you always need to make sure you're beyond that. So we're beyond that. You need to make sure the trust has language in it that says you have no direct access to the principal, and therefore, if you can't get it, the nursing home can't get it. So we've got that. We've got the 5 years. So, yeah, I'm going to say that the assets in this trust, without reading it,
0: right,
4: of course, are protected. Are protected.

0: what we were seeing was goods inflation beginning to cool off. The headline reports that we saw this morning for January were slightly higher than expectations, but I would say within a rounding error of overall expectations for what we would see from the headline numbers. So let's start right there. Headline inflation up 0.5% month over month. I believe expectations were for a 0.4% increase. Year over year, 6.4% year over year. So a decline from last month, but again, slightly hotter than was anticipated, I believe.
1: Yeah, I think we'd been lulled into a sense in markets, not us, just collectively we, the whole country, investors, however you want to think about that, had been lulled into a sense of complacency by a

0: stream, thereby making the individual eligible for Medicaid. 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
1: Okay, last question comes from Paul in Marshfield, Mass. And Paul writes, I have an irrevocable trust that you created for me years ago and transferred my home and my rental property into it.
0: Yay.
1: I've decided that I no longer want to be a landlord.
0: Uh-oh.
1: What is the process now if I want to sell the rental property? How is it taxed? What happens to the proceeds?
0: Oh, there's a lot of questions here. So,
1: and I think you probably have a lot of answers for
0: him. Well, I learned this. I was my second try.
1: Right.
0: So I'm always better on my second try.
1: There you go.
0: So great news, though. I mean, folks, assets protected. He's been living there, enjoying it, collecting the rent. Just so you know, this is the kind of, how unaffected his life has been, even though this trust was created.
1: Yep.
0: And now comes the flexibility that goes along with these trusts. What? I want to sell my rental property. Mm-hmm. Anytime, put it on the market. Out will go the property, in will come all the money. There's the proceed question. Deposit it into the bank account.
1: His trustee would sign all that paperwork, right?
0: Exactly. So the trustee has to sign the paperwork, no liability, but they're doing this at your direction.
1: Mm-hmm.
0: You're the one deciding. And if the trustee gives you any lip, you can remove the trustee and put on somebody else. So great point, Susan. You don't need to, get permission to sell the property. So more power, more flexibility. Okay, so now the property is sold, out went the deed, in comes the money. Get your ID number if you don't have one already, although you probably would have.
1: A tax ID number.
0: Yeah, deposit it into the bank account in the trust. Now what? Well, taxes.
1: Mm-hmm.
0: Oh, yeah, you calculate the capital gains tax. Now remember, this person didn't die. So the assets that were in the trust have what is known as a carryover basis. If they had passed away and the children were selling it, it would have gotten a step up in basis, eliminating the built-in gain that we're now going to talk about.
1: Mm-hmm.
0: But because they're still alive, we're no worse off. We're exactly the same place that this person would have been had they sold the property without the trust. And so now, because it's a grantor trust for income tax purposes, that means that that capital gain will be calculated and reported on a 1041 income tax return for the trust. It will pay no tax. It will be picked up on their personal income tax return at their own rates, just like it would have been had they not done the trust.
1: Okay.
0: So now they have to write the check and pay the taxes.
1: But
0: on
1: tax
0: that.
1: Neutral, no more or less than what he would be if he owned it himself.
0: Exactly the same amount of money that there would have been themselves. The only difference, like I say, if you sold it after death, then you would have had a step up. So proceeds in the trust, sell it anytime you want, taxed at the same level, and last comment, it does not reset the clock for five-year waiting purposes because now it's just money in a trust.
1: Mm-hmm.
0: You didn't put anything new in, you just converted what was already in there from one asset.
1: And he can invest it to replace the income that he was relying on from the rental property.
0: Exactly, could.
1: Beautiful.
0: Folks, that's how they work. Sometimes we have last-minute planning. You got to protect what's not in the trust, or if you've not done planning, protect what's all the assets. You're entering a nursing home last minute. 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
1: If you have a question you'd like to ask Todd, visit his website, legalexchangeshow.com, and click on the Ask Todd tab. Maybe I'll be able to read your question on the air, and hopefully his answer will stop you from becoming one of his next real-life stories. 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
3: Welcome back into The Legal Exchange with Todd Lutsky. I'm Susan Powers, a financial advisor with the Armstrong Advisory Group, and I'm joined, of course, with Todd Lutsky, a partner with the law firm of Cushing & Dolan with a master's in taxation. Todd, I want to talk today. We've been covering kind of last-minute Medicaid planning all month. Mm-hmm. I want to talk about what can be a very confusing asset for a lot of people, and that's insurance.
4: Yeah?
3: It's tricky when it comes to your estate planning.
4: Sure is.
3: How is insurance...
4: And for Medicaid planning, it's
3: yeah,
4: tricky.
3: Yeah, and how is it treated in that Medicaid process? How do they treat that asset?
4: So should we break it down into the two types of insurance that there
3: yeah,
4: is?
3: Yeah, if it's treated differently, then I think we have to.
4: It's not that it's treated differently, but it's because of the kind of insurance it is that causes it to be treated differently.
3: Okay.
4: So...
3: Let's start with basic term life, plain vanilla term life insurance.
4: And do we want to assume that this insurance is covering the life of the person going in the nursing home or the life of the spouse at home?
3: I would say the person going in.
4: So if it's the person going into the nursing home and it's pure term insurance, it means that there is no cash surrender value.
3: Yes.
4: So there's no value to that asset today.
3: Mm-hmm.
4: But it might have a $1 million death benefit.
3: Sure.
4: So What you could do then is you could transfer that asset to the change the owner to be and the beneficiary, if it's not already, to be the spouse.
3: The healthy spouse.
4: Transfers between spouses are non-disqualifying transfers.
3: Yeah.
4: It wouldn't matter if it wasn't, because the disqualification period

0: if there's no other way to save it, they're going to take the cash surrender value, make you cash out the policy.
1: Wow.
0: So that's
1: when you're
0: tough
1: closer than ever to receiving it,
0: answer.
1: Likely.
0: Right. So be mindful. Look at that. There's definitely some things that can help you last minute save $1 million. Can you imagine?
1: Mm-hmm.
0: Folks, that's why you get this guide. 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You can download it there and go to Cushing Dolan PC's Instagram page for more.
1: I want to run another scenario by you, Todd, when it comes to life insurance, because I've run into some whole life policies that have pretty substantial cash values to them. So,
0: good thing I got my running shoes on today.
1: Right? So yeah. If the healthy spouse is allowed to keep $160,000, what do you do if, let's say, there's $300,000 in that cash value in the policy?
0: Mm.
1: Would you withdraw it?
0: Yes.
1: And then do something with the cash last minute?
0: So that's that's an interesting play. If there might be other assets other than just this,
1: right,
0: too. So
1: right.
0: You got to think about the whole
1: being
0: picture in terms of how much you're over assets, right? So, I mean, if these policies allow for distributions,
1: which most
0: cash.
1: Of them do,
0: so yeah, you would know that. So cash surrender values, you might want to take out, I guess you could withdraw, say, $200,000,
1: yeah,
0: leave $100,000 in the cash surrender value, mm-hmm. allocate that $100,000 to the $160,000 that you're allowed to keep, and keep your $160,000 as a community spouse, but you have this extra $200,000 kicking around in your pocket
1: right
0: now. So that would be interesting. That piece then you would have to take and maybe buy a Medicaid annuity with.
1: Mm-hmm.
0: So that $200,000 would be added to the other assets money.
1: Your over assets where you have that $160,000.
0: Yeah. So if you had like another $300,000 kicking around in your investment portfolio,
1: mm-hmm.
0: well, now I have $500,000.
1: Right.
0: Because I got the $200,000 I withdrew.
1: Yep.
0: Well, now I'm going to have to buy a bigger annuity,
1: mm-hmm.
0: right, for the community spouse.
1: Yep.
0: Fine. So that would be a way to do it. I would do that every day of the week because remember, folks, we're really leveraging
1: mm-hmm.
0: our $160,000 community spousal resource allowance that we're allowed to keep. How? Well, by keeping that policy, we're really converting $160,000 of community resource allowance to $1 million,
1: mm-hmm.
0: $160,000, by not getting rid of that policy. So yeah, you looks like you only kept $160,000, but no, when he passes, hopefully not out of order, you're going to have a lot more money to live on as a community
1: right.
0: spouse, and that's super important.
1: And for folks who are listening that are not in this last minute planning situation, Todd, and they're saying, hey, I'm in that situation. I've got a $1 million policy for my wife because I took option A on my pension and I need her to get that survivor benefit. What can they do in advance to protect those insurance policies?
0: Lot harder, right? So term policies, you can't really protect in advance because you're constantly paying premiums.
1: Right.
0: But if you have a whole life policy that is paid up,
1: mm-hmm.
0: or if you put enough money into an irrevocable trust as that you're trying to protect your investment portfolio, and you can use the money in the trust to pay the premiums.
1: Yep.
0: So either that approach or fully paid up, then you can actually change the owner and the beneficiary of the whole life policy to the irrevocable Medicaid trust, and in 5 years, it will be protected as well.
1: Mm-hmm.
0: But you just can't make premium payments on a policy in the trust because it would reset the 5-year waiting period every time you paid a policy premium on something you don't own.
1: So there are things that can be done better in advance, but there are last minute things that people can do to position themselves to qualify.
0: Yeah, this was a great example to go through because life insurance does have that

0: ability to do both, mm-hmm. right? And you need to know how to do both. Yeah. So, folks, that's just one of the assets you need to deal with. Rental properties, vacation homes, primary residences, you know, excess dollars of investment accounts. 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
1: Todd Lutsky from the law firm of Cushing & Dolan, thank you so much.
0: Always a pleasure. Thank you.
1: I'm Susan Powers, a financial advisor with the Armstrong Advisory Group. We thank you for joining us today, and we'll be back again next week on The Legal Exchange with Todd Lutsky.
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stuff in services, but by and large, what we were seeing was goods inflation beginning to cool off. The headline reports that we saw this morning for January were slightly higher than expectations, but I would say

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in goods inflation specifically. We're starting to see some stuff in services, but by and large, what we were seeing was goods inflation beginning to cool off. The headline reports that we saw this morning for January were slightly

0: error of overall expectations for what we would see from the headline numbers. So let's start right there. Headline inflation up 0.5% month over month. I believe expectations were for a 0.4% increase. Year over year, 6.4% year over year. So a decline from last month, but again, slightly hotter than was anticipated, I believe.
1: Yeah, I think we've been lulled into a sense in markets, not us, just collectively we, the whole country, investors, however you want to think about that, had been lulled.

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1: The Internet pivots. I'm Gordon Deal with Nicole Murray. Thanks for spending part of your weekend with us. Here's what's coming up this hour.
2: 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We'll explain how.
1: 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Here, the new trend.
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3: We've all known about bartering for years, years and years. And so clothing swaps have really increase in popularity, especially right now as people embrace environmental sustainability and thrifting and reuse.
1: Betty Lynn Fisher at USA Today on the concept of clothing swaps to refresh your look. By one measure, more than 130,000 automatic license plate readers now dot the country. These AI-assisted devices have been embraced by police as investigative tools, but widely denounced by the public over privacy concerns. And now they are being vandalized in growing numbers. Here's Annie Gowan, national correspondent at the Washington Post. Annie, what's going on?
4: The thing that's important to know is that these new license plate cameras, I mean, they're relatively new, but these AI-assisted license plate cameras have really proliferated in the last couple years. They've been around for a while, but they've really, tens and tens of towns and communities, and even private entities like HOAs have purchased these cameras. A lot of them are made by Flock Safety, which is the biggest company and that makes these cameras, and they're the company that's been a target of a lot of the ire. But the concern is that these cameras are just taking a flash of your license plate the way that, you know, an old-fashioned reader would, you know, a red light camera. They're basically taking pictures of places where you go, and, you know, they get a lot more into the details of your car than a license plate, like what dent you might have, what bumper sticker, you know, if you have a LGBTQ bumper sticker, or if you're going to a gun range. These things can pop up, and so it's way less private than, say, just an ordinary license plate reader would be. And Flock, for example, has a nationwide database as well. So that allows cops, around the country to, you know, track a certain car that might be going down to the border and then coming back to the area and then, you know, try to arrest these folks for drug smuggling. So, you know, the law enforcement really, really has embraced Flock and these other cameras. You know, they track missing persons. It's a lot easier to track, criminals. The Brown University shooter was located in part with help from a number of Flock cameras, so his license plate was traced over time, and they were able to identify him that way. So law enforcement really, these cameras are very beloved by law enforcement, but of course, ordinary citizens are growing more and more concerned as they are increasing around the country that their privacy is being invaded.
1: What are the different ways, Annie, that folks are destroying them?
4: Yeah, so this is a new thing. What happened first was that a lot of local city councils around the country, about 100 so far, have said, you know, this isn't for us. Our citizens are concerned. You know, folks packed in, you know, the city commission meetings to protest and say they didn't want these. And so there's been a number of communities that have canceled or put plans to add these cameras on hold. But then this summer, in part because of a number of viral videos that are spreading online, you know, folks are actually taking the law into their own hands and going out and disabling these cameras on their own. So they will cut the wires, they'll ram their trucks into the poles.

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1: Tom is the smartest man I know. 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
16: It could make more calls, it could operate longer, and it turned out it actually had a higher close rate than people did, because it never got angry, never got tired, always spoke with perfect diction, and often could be modified to have the appropriate regional accent, and it starts off being multilingual. So those jobs have been hit really hard. The part that certainly concerning for me is management consulting and advertising have also fallen. Of course, these are areas that I play. So the

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3: Great party, huh, guys?
4: Yeah, this is so great. Much fun.
3: Uh-huh. I do say so myself. Hey, did you know that birthday parties actually help?

0: Thanks for being with us. We have seen record-setting temperatures across the country this summer. So what steps should you be taking to protect your furry four-legged friend? Here's this weekend's Nicole Murray.
1: A lot of it is very similar to people. One is, obviously, you don't want to have your pets out in the heat of the day. Dogs particularly can have a hard time thermoregulating, especially dogs that are, they're called brachycephalic or flat-faced dogs. They really cannot breathe very well when it gets really hot because they have a hard time getting rid of the heat. Because the biggest thing we're concerned about is heat stress, or even, you know, people call it heat stroke, but these heat stress, heat-related illnesses are a real thing. So obviously other preventative things, keeping water available at all times, especially if they're outside, keeping the pets cool. So some people provide a baby pool, for example, for them to get in, to kind of cool off when they're outside. But really minimizing exercise, especially during the heat of the day. People also use cooling vests and cooling mats. There are lots of different things you can use to kind of help them dissipate heat.
2: Any tips regarding grooming?
1: Well, it's not always very popular, but if you could clip your dog, if you've got a very thick-coated dog, that could really help them help dissipate some of the heat. Because some of these dogs are sort of double-coated or very thick-coated, can have a hard time getting rid of the heat. So like a husky, for example, it's kind of, you know, they're used to holding cool, you know, keep warm. So if you could clip the dog, that would be nice. If I do know some clients that don't like the idea of clipping their sheepdog or their long-haired
2: right.
1: dog, but it will help keep them cooler. So that could be done. You know, people do put on cooling vests. You know, they're like an ice vest. I've known people to put that on their dogs when it's really, really hot. But those things can also be done. Fans and air conditioning obviously is really good, but that, you know, that's not always practical. But the key is just minimize the exposure to the heat. You know, never put them in a locked car. You know, never put them in a car without, I don't even think you should leave them in there with air conditioning. But, you know, anything where the heat can build up, you want to avoid.
2: Should exercise be avoided altogether then?
1: I think you really got to be, it depends on somewhat on the dog, but in general, when it's really hot and it's in the middle of the day, I would avoid the exercise. You know, you could, a lot of people walk in the mornings and after work when it's cooler, as long as you've taken precautions, you know, to avoid really excessive exertion, they could do some limited exercise in the summertime.
2: Okay. And what about pest control? What are the suggestions there?
1: Yeah, a really good point. I mean, obviously in North Carolina, for example, if you're in the southeastern United States, we're always worried about heartworms because of mosquitoes. So obviously make sure that you're up to date with your heartworm preventative if you're in a heartworm endemic area. Ticks are also really another real important thing. Ticks do spread some pretty nasty diseases that dogs can get from a tick bite. So again, there are lots of products on the market that do provide an all-in-one. They provide a dewormer, they provide tick control, and they provide heartworm control. But those things are really important for ticks. You know, obviously checking your animal for ticks after you've been in an area with tall grass, for example, is always a good idea to make sure that, you know, if you've seen ticks, that you can get them removed. But preventative does help. So I think those things are really important in the summertime. Especially the, you know, the ticks and the heartworms because of mosquitoes.
2: So let's say the heat does have an effect on your pup. What are some of the warning signs to look out for?
1: Very good question. Excessive panting, for example, salivation, really rapid respiratory rate. I think most people could identify that their dog is acting too hot. You know, their tongue lolling out of the mouth, really breathing hard. Obviously, if they get to the point where they can't stand up, that would be a real extreme, then that would be a real almost emergency situation. So, again, monitoring your dog's activity. You know, if they're laying around or they're seeking a cool source like concrete or somewhere to lay down to be cool, you might want to recognize you need to get them into somewhere where it's cooler. Wet their fur, for example, so that you can try to get rid of some of that excessive heat.
0: That's this weekend's Nicole Murray with Dr. Jan Hawkins at North Carolina State University. Coming up next on This Weekend, the changing internet.
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1: Glad you could spend part of your weekend with us. Gordon Deal with Nicole Murray. Coming up this half hour, the end of the Google search as we know it. Also, the new sports vacation and upgrading your wardrobe for free. We'll have that story in about 15 minutes. For years now, Google has been

0: but I would say within a rounding error of overall expectations for what we would see from the headline numbers. So let's start right there. Headline inflation up 0.5% month over month. I believe expectations were for a 0.4% increase. Year over year, 6.4% year over year. So a decline from last month, but again, slightly hotter than was anticipated, I believe.
1: Yeah, I think we'd been lulled into a sense in markets, not us, just collectively we, the whole country, investors, however you want to think about that, had been lulled into a sense of complacency by a few months' worth of

0: 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And they have changed the search box for the first time in, you know, I think they said 25 years, basically since the dawn of Google,
1: wow.
0: To be less of just a search

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0: inflation beginning to cool off. The headline reports that we saw this morning for January were slightly higher than expectations, but I would say within a rounding error of overall expectations for what we would see from the headline numbers. So let's start right there. Headline inflation up 0.5% month over month. I believe expectations were for a 0.4% increase. Year over year, 6.4% year over year. So a decline from last month, but again, slightly hotter than was anticipated, I believe.
1: Yeah, I think we'd been lulled into a sense in markets, not us, just collectively we, the whole country, investors, however you want to think about that, had been lulled into a sense of complacency by a few months' worth of

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0: Thanks for spending part of your weekend here. Want to learn how to take clothes you're done wearing from your closets and drawers and refresh your wardrobe all for free? Here's Betty Lynn Fisher, consumer reporter at USA Today. Betty, set this up.
1: We've all known about bartering for years, years and years. And so clothing swaps have really increased in popularity, especially right now as people embrace environmental sustainability and thrifting and reuse. And so the idea of a clothing swap is just to take clothes that are still, good, that you've just kind of, you're done wearing them, or, you've worn them a little bit too long, that they're still good, and so they can find a new life with someone else. So there can be anything from a small clothing swap that you can do with a group of friends to participating in larger community swaps. And that's what I've been doing since 2020, and I decided to write about kind of the experience that I had with my adult daughter recently.
0: Wow. So somebody posts something on Facebook, and everybody shows up 5 o'clock on a Saturday afternoon and brings their stuff, like if you were to do a larger one like that, or what?
1: Yeah. So the ones that I've been doing are mostly by a local woman in my community, and yeah, she does. She kind of sells tickets, but sells as in it's free.
0: Yeah.
1: But some people do, do charge for a clothing swap, kind of for their time or to get the venue. But in the case of the ones that I go to, she has, I guess, reservations for tickets, right? So she can at least control. She says usually a good size for the ones that she's done is about 40 people.
0: Wow.
1: 40 tickets, and then that way you know ahead of time what date you're going to do this. You take your time to kind of gather what's in your closet, and then for her, a couple days before, you drop off your stuff so that she and kind of her helpers can set all the pants in one side.
0: Oh,
1: and
0: wow.
1: Set all the dresses in a side. So it's not, everything's not hanging on hangers at the ones I go to, but they're still in organized piles, for lack of better description.
0: That makes more sense. I thought you were just kind of showing up with stuff and scattering on a table. That the organization sounds like that makes more sense. But so could you go in theory and bring two things and leave with five, or is it like a straight up swap? What happens? We're speaking with Betty Lynn Fisher, consumer reporter at USA Today. The story is about new to me clothing by swapping with others. As a husband and a girl dad and a brother to a younger sister, I feel comfortable in saying this sounds distinctly like a women's related thing.
1: You know what? There were actually a couple guys at the last swap that I was at. I did not talk to them, but it's a lot of times there's just general T-shirts or different things. But you know what? The ones that I've gone to, yes, I will say largely have been a women's event. But some people have houseware swaps. So you go through your kitchen and you're done with your blender and you're done with your plates and stuff. I mean, that doesn't have to be necessarily gender specific.
0: Thanks, Betty. Betty Lynn Fisher, consumer reporter at USA Today. Coming up next on This Weekend, a heroic effort by a New York man to find his wife's lost ring.

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You know, let's all stop what we're doing right now and take a moment. 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

0: for January were slightly higher than expectations, but I would say within a rounding error of overall expectations for what we would see from the headline numbers. So let's start right there. Headline inflation up 0.5% month over month. I believe expectations were for a 0.4% increase. Year over year, 6.4% year over year. So a decline from last month, but again, slightly hotter than was anticipated, I believe.
1: Yeah, I think we'd been lulled into a sense in markets, not us, just collectively we, the whole country, investors, however you want to think about that.

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1: 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I'm Elizabeth Westfield.
2: I'm Mayan Vasta Betancourt.
3: And I'm Greg Johnson. This week, how to heal your uncontrolled gout.
4: What I was

0: January were slightly higher than expectations, but I would say within a rounding error of overall expectations for what we would see from the headline numbers. So let's start right there. Headline inflation up 0.5% month over month. I believe expectations were for a 0.4% increase. Year over year, 6.4% year over year. So a decline from last month, but again, slightly hotter than was anticipated, I believe.
1: Yeah, I think we'd been lulled into a sense in markets, not us, just collectively we, the whole country, investors, however you want to think about that, had been

grow as well. And so when you think about that, you know, especially on the skilled trade side, that is a lot more money than coming out of college, because one of the things that you don't take into account

0: Coming up, we speak with a man who's faced unimaginable challenges, yet is more positive and hopeful than most of us when Viewpoints returns.
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0: The hospital Dr. Pius Kamau remembers most from his childhood isn't the one his family used. It's the one they couldn't. He was born in the early 1950s and grew up in extreme poverty in southeastern Kenya. The hospital was built right along the coast, and from any room you could see palm trees and feel the breeze coming off the bright blue waters of the Indian Ocean. But Kamau was a black child in Kenya growing up under British colonial rule. And that beautiful, fully equipped hospital was reserved for white Europeans.
13: I remember it so clearly because I walked by it along the coast, and it was on a promontory, sort of a high up, and the breeze from the ocean to the wonderful hospital was beautiful. I think it must have been beautiful for the patients up there. Of course, I mean, we are Africans. I mean, we black kids, I mean, we're not allowed there at all. Then I think there was an Aga Khan hospital, which was mainly for the for the Asian patients, and we were not allowed into that either.
0: This difference became impossible to ignore when his father came down with tuberculosis, commonly referred to as TB, an infectious disease that attacks the lungs and can turn into a long-term chronic illness without treatment.
13: One of the things I remember about my father getting sick was when one day I came from the elementary school where I went, and I found him coughing up blood. So there was a pail

0: Welcome to Culture Crash, where we examine what's new and old in entertainment. Author Taylor Jenkins Reid is a writer who loves to explore new worlds, perhaps most well known for her novel Daisy Jones and the Six, which chronicles the fictional romantic entanglements of a Fleetwood Mac-esque 1970s rock band. Reid is also the author of The Seven Husbands of Evelyn Hugo, about an aging Elizabeth Taylor-like Hollywood star who finally tells all about her much-discussed marriages. Amazon Prime adapted Daisy Jones into a popular miniseries back in 2023, and Anna Kendrick is set to adapt an Evelyn Hugo movie for Netflix. But those are just two of Reid's nine novels to date. In 2025, she released the novel Atmosphere to great acclaim. My favorite of her books so far, Atmosphere, is set at NASA in the 1980s and explores the difficulties of being a woman and being queer while working at the space shuttle program and living in Texas. What makes Reid's novels so compulsively readable is their approachable language and also the author's genuine curiosity for different careers and settings. Her book Carrie Soto is Back, for instance, is set against the high-stakes world of elite tennis. Instead of finding one lane, writing exclusively about, say, sports, old Hollywood, or the rock music scene, Reid is comfortable dabbling in a new setting each time, giving each of her books a really fun and transportive quality. Reid's work is popular on BookTok and Goodreads, accessible enough to be widely read, and artful enough to be worthy of internet discussion and debate. By centering LGBTQ characters and exploring the lived experience of existing in different decades in American history, Taylor Jenkins Reid is building out a catalog of fun and thought-provoking historical fiction books that are taking over America one book club and one prestige streaming adaptation at a time. I'm Evan Rook.
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6: Hi, this is Chuck and Mike from the Armstrong Advisory Group. We have a guide available this month titled Navigating Retirement Housing Choices. Mike, when we look at the considerations for people in their housing and retirement, one that comes up are these continuing care retirement communities, CCRCs, or age-in-place communities as they're known. How does someone make a decision about looking at one of those?
7: Well, I think the first, obviously you have to sort out your priorities, but the first thing is to think long term about this.

see some stuff in services, but by and large, what we were seeing was goods inflation beginning to cool off. The headline reports that we saw this morning for January were slightly higher than expectations, but I would say

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0: 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This is The Legal Exchange with Todd Lutsky from the law firm of Cushing & Dolan and Susan Powers of the Armstrong Advisory Group. Each week, Todd and Susan will discuss many topics, including estate planning, how to avoid probate, and protecting your money from a nursing home. If you need assistance in any of these areas or have a question about another issue that may affect your future, call 866-848-5699 to make an appointment. That's 866-848-5699. Operators are standing by. Now, here are your hosts, Todd Lutsky and Susan Powers.
5: Welcome into The Legal Exchange with Todd Lutsky. I'm Susan Powers, a financial advisor with the Armstrong Advisory Group, and I'm joined by Todd Lutsky, a partner with the law firm of Cushing & Dolan with a master's in taxation. Welcome, Todd. How are you?
6: Never better, Susan. How are you?
5: I'm great, thank you. What do you have for us this week?
6: I have a couple of cases, one out of New Hampshire and one out of Connecticut. First one is, you know, basically how to handle real estate, right? So in a case like this, there was property put in a trust, but how they ended up trying to divide the trust assets when it came to real estate caused all the problems. And so we're going to show you how we do it to sort of fix that problem. And it actually led me into a real life story that I had just the other day on a situation where I used our Cushing & Dolan language and as a solution to this family and how to deal with real estate. Even though they had a trust, worked great, but had a couple of glitches. So everybody has real estate. We want to learn how to deal with real estate when you're giving it away. Then we flip over to Connecticut, and this is a situation where it's like there was no planning done, not even a will. And again, please do a will if you're not going to do anything else. We're going to learn from this because you need to know who's in and who's out. And when you have the intestate succession statute apply, sometimes you don't know who that is. Like in this case, where one of the participants said, I wasn't listed, but I should have been listed. But clearly this person was born out of wedlock and we have all kind of problems. Mm. And it was the male who died. So you're going to have issues here. And again, Cushing & Dolan has language that actually prevent this kind of thing from happening. So I'm going to share with you that, that's actually a very interesting case. So lots to talk about today. And of course, always, we are approaching, getting closer and closer to the end of the month, folks. It's the last minute Medicaid eligibility guide. You know, we talk about all these cases with all this planning involved, but you know, at the end of the day, you might find yourself suddenly in a nursing home. Mm-hmm. You don't always plan for that, and something happens and you're in. And so for people who have done their planning and have protected assets, there's still going to be assets that need to be dealt with. And for people who haven't, of course, this guide is great because it really shows us, you know, what's countable, what's non-countable. It explains to you how to deal with, you know, certain assets like homes and vacation homes and rentals and things like that. So they're all treated differently, whether you're married or single. So very important that you understand, don't just write the check. Call and learn what you can do last minute if you're

0: 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And you can download it there and always go to Cushing Dolan PC on our Instagram page for more. New Hampshire.
1: Mm-hmm.
0: Let's head there. So in this case, we have Pam Moffitt, who died in 2021, and Pam's trust directed that the assets to be distributed equally to her three kids and appointed Nathaniel as successor trustee. Well, Nate, in 2023, 2 years later, filed an action to petition to partition the two properties, two adjacent properties, 33 and 34 Kings Highway. 34 apparently had always been in the family, used as a summer home by the Moffitt parents.
1: Okay.
0: Well, Nate apparently on 33, Nate had purchased 33 Kings Highway on Pam's behalf. Pam's the one who died. On Pam's behalf, that's just weird, using Pam's trust money to buy it. That's interesting. Nate and his wife moved in, and then they used more money from the trust to renovate this property.
1: Seems a little bit self-serving, yes?
0: Yeah, so needless to say, the petition, he petitioned the court and asked the court to grant him 33 and sell 34 because, you know, he bought 33. So, okay. So Sarah, on the other hand, moved to dismiss the petition and said Nate breached his fiduciary duty and altered and alternatively, not just so he breached his fiduciary duty and alternatively wanted to award 34 Kings Highway to her. Well, the probate court did ultimately award 34 to Sarah,
1: yep,
0: and 33 to Nate. But they also found that he did breach his fiduciary duty by not distributing out 34 to Sarah and by living there without paying rent.
1: Mm-hmm.
0: And the court ordered him to pay, you know, repay the trust for the money, the fees associated with the costs of litigation, etc.
1: Good.
0: Well, he appealed.
1: Of course he did.
0: Yeah. And both the appellate court and the Supreme Court did affirm the probate court and said, no, there was no really reason to not distribute the property out. So, you know, we're going to affirm this. And none of the siblings at the time really wanted this other property. And the trust did have enough money to offset the apportionment of the property to the other beneficiaries.
1: Mm-hmm.
0: So they let that go, but they did affirm his breach of his fiduciary duty. There's a lot going on here.
1: A lot.
0: Folks, at the end of the day, the point here is that how do we better deal with real estate in a trust? Now, they had a trust here, and it seemingly worked. It kept everything out of probate, and it did provide ultimately for the disposition of the property, you know, according to their wishes, I think. I didn't have a – obviously, we didn't have the trust to read. You know, there's some problems that did arise, but, you know, maybe if you put another trustee on and you required a majority vote, maybe there would have been a little more –
1: right.
0: Protection here. You know, however, the trust did, you know, at the end of the day, allow for a direct payment. So I'm a little confused as to how the trustee just didn't make this payment out, right? It said it should have come out of the trust. So at this point, they just kept living there. And it's very strange to me that no one really objected.
1: Pushed back on it, yeah.
0: To them living there. I mean, that's the whole point.
1: And using mom's money to fix it up, to get it just like they want it.
0: Folks, what's our trust language? And it kind of relays me to this real-life story at the same time where this family came in, have this house on the Cape, and that they have she's single now and widowed and three kids, and I want to make sure my three kids get it, and it stays in the bloodline. It's been in the family for years and years, and I want to keep it that way.
1: Which is a warm feeling.
0: It is.
1: However.
0: And I'm like, I like that you want to keep it that way, but two of your kids are in California. One's here. And mm-hmm. It's very possible that they're not all going to want what you want.
1: Yeah.
0: And we can't really force that issue, but we also don't want any hard feelings.
1: Mm-hmm.
0: And the daughter that was there said the same thing. I just want to keep it, you know, I don't want them to not like me, but I need to live there. But I don't want to have exclusive right to live there because then they're going to feel bad. And
1: mm-hmm.
0: And it's on and on. So I said, look, we have language in the trust that I think will work here as it works for many people, right? we force the sale unless all of you want it. See, so now when you die, we can mm-hmm. just ask all three and say, hey, what do you want?
1: Right.
0: If your head is still in the game like it is now and you

and services, but by and large, what we were seeing was goods inflation beginning to cool off. The headline reports that we saw this morning for January were slightly higher than expectations, but I would say within

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0: Welcome back into The Legal Exchange with Todd Lutsky. I'm Susan Powers, a financial advisor with the Armstrong Advisory Group. And I'm joined by Todd Lutsky, a partner with the law firm of Cushing & Dolan with a master's in taxation. Todd, where are we headed now?
5: Connecticut.
0: Okay. Short trip.
5: Let's head over there. So this is, again, the comment, the headline would be, please let us know who's in and who's out.
0: Mm.
5: Right? So in this case, Mark died in May of 2023. He died without a will. And his daughter, Marika, filed for an administration, which is what you do when you don't have a will. And a letter was appointing her as administrator was prepared by the court. Well, Jamar Smith, this was Mark Morrell, just so you know who died. But Jamar Smith filed a motion to remove Marika as administrator because she failed to disclose that Jamar was a biological child of Mark.
0: Wah, wah, wah. This is soap opera.
5: And therefore an heir to the estate. Hmm. Well, the probate court removed Marika and appointed attorney Peter Barry, whoever that is. Marika appealed and argued that the probate

by and large, what we were seeing was goods inflation beginning to cool off. The headline reports that we saw this morning for January were slightly higher than expectations, but I would say within a rounding error of

0: will mean we'll be done regardless of parentage.
1: Yeah.
0: So we don't, you just define it in there to say, regardless of parentage, they're the children of each other.
1: All equal.
0: And so now by using the word child, children, and issue, you will capture them. Mm-hmm. But you won't capture stepchildren that way. So be careful with stepchildren. You need to figure out how to take care of them and or define them in there. So lots to learn when you're planning, and it's all about drafting. And sometimes, folks, when you get sick and you go to the nursing home, just want to remind you, last-minute Medicaid eligibility guide, help you not write the check, learn what how you can make countable assets non-countable last minute. 866-848-5699 or legalexchangeshow.com. 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
3: Seeing some high volume out there on those roads today, folks. 93 northbound at exit.
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2: 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Once again, here's Todd Lutsky and Susan Powers.
1: Welcome back, Todd. We have a few questions from listeners for you. First question comes from Kristen in Middleborough, Mass. And Kristen writes, my mother is currently in assisted living and needs to step up to a higher level of care. Around 10 years ago, she created an irrevocable trust that does not provide any access to income or principal for her.
0: Ugh.
1: Does that mean the assets in her trust would be protected from the nursing home, and would she be eligible for Medicaid? She has a small amount of assets outside of the trust

0: maybe $50,000.
1: So the first thing I want to say is when I made that little comment, I think whoever drafted the trust made it too restrictive.
0: Okay,
1: right?
0: How come?
1: You don't need to provide no access to principal and income.
0: And income, right.
1: I mean, I don't know that I would ever do that, right? I mean, if someone tells me I'm going to put my investment portfolio in the trust, I'm going to want my interest and dividends.
0: Yep.
1: I'm going to want to live on my income. So preventing income is overkill.
0: Mm-hmm.
1: And so, folks, I know that wasn't the question, Susan, but I felt like, you know, I need you to understand that the trust that we talk about all the time on the show when it comes to nursing home planning and irrevocable type trust versus revocable trusts are not this way.
0: Right.
1: You have way more control and way more access to assets than you do with this trust.
0: And you can get all the income,
1: and
0: which is important to a lot of people.
1: Unbelievable. Income, rent, interest, dividends. Mm-hmm. It could be a rental property. You could sell and move. You could buy property. Folks, you have a lot of control. That isn't what you asked me, though. Is it protected? Well, yeah, they overkill, so yeah, even more is protected here. The problem I also have with this no access to income is who's paying the income tax,
0: right,
1: on this growth every year,
0: mm-hmm,
1: right? Or capital gains tax every year.
0: Mm-hmm.
1: I guess the trust is. I mean, I suppose you could make it a grantor trust and have no right to income or principal and still have it picked up on your tax return, but I don't know. I have to see if they, you know, if they drafted it that way. But setting that aside, yes, this would be protected, provided, again, it was done. Look at the next fact pattern in here, folks. It said 10 years ago. That's important because there's this five-year waiting period, so you always need to make sure you're beyond that. So we're beyond that. You need to make sure the trust has language in it that says you have no direct access to the principal, and therefore, if you can't get it, the nursing home can't get it. So we've got that. We've got the 5 years. So, yeah, I'm going to say that the assets in this trust, without reading it,
0: right,
1: of course, are protected, again, provided it doesn't have any other bad language.
0: Yeah.
1: Somewhere else.
0: So now she also has around $50,000 outside of her trust, and you've taught us all, as a single person, she can only have $2,000.
1: Yeah,
0: what do you do with the other $48,000?
1: So as a single person, you're absolutely right. She only has $2,000. So now she's got $48,000 that we have to deal with.
0: And no house because she's living in assisted living. Just that.
1: So we've got no house. So, and do we know how old she is or not really? We can make up an age.
0: Let's say she's 75.
1: So let's make her 80.
0: Okay, let's make her 80.
1: She'd be a little older. So let's say she's 80. I mean, at this point, with $48,000, she could prepay a funeral.
0: Mm-hmm.
1: I mean, that could be $10,000.
0: Sure.
1: $12,000. There's no limit.
0: Yep.
1: So you
0: easily
1: go get a funeral contract and you pay that. And so that brings it down a little. I mean, the amount that's left isn't really large, but there are some options.
0: Yeah.
1: If you're only 80, we probably can stay away from the pooled trust option.
0: Mm-hmm.
1: I think you could probably go right to the annuity.
0: Because it's a small
1: option.
0: Amount of money.
1: Yeah. I mean, you could private pay for a month and be done with it, but the only thing she could really spend it on of any significance would be the funeral home. I mean, that's a big chunk. Well, then there's going to be some legal fees to apply for Medicaid.
0: Yeah.
1: So there may not be a ton of money left after you do all of these things, but whatever amount is left, so even if it was $30,000 or whatever, if you want to try to save it, you simply would have to buy one of these Medicaid annuities and convert this to an income stream.
0: Okay.
1: And then that money would come to her on a monthly basis over her lifetime based on an 80-year-old. It's got to be 10 years.
0: Mm-hmm.
1: And at that point, you know, she would immediately be eligible for Medicaid. Okay. But you still have to go through the planning. You still have to go through the application process and prove all this to the state. But folks, that's exactly one of the things that are in this guide, this last minute Medicaid eligibility guide. I was talking to you about, you know, a home, a rental property, a vacation home. But what about, as you said, Susan, excess money?
0: Right.
1: I just got too much money. What do I do with that? Well, one of the examples in here is for a single person and married couples to buy an annuity. How does that work? What are the terms of the annuity? What are the rules around the annuity? Call and get the guide and learn how to convert these assets from an income stream or from an asset to an income stream.

0: higher than expectations, but I would say within a rounding error of overall expectations for what we would see from the headline numbers. So let's start right there. Headline inflation up 0.5% month over month. I believe expectations were for a 0.4% increase. Year over year, 6.4% year over year. So a decline from last month, but again, slightly hotter than was anticipated, I believe.
1: Yeah, I think we'd been lulled into a sense in markets, not us, just collectively we, the whole country, investors, however you want to think about that, had been lulled into a sense of complacency by a few

0: what's all the assets. You're entering a nursing home last minute. 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
1: Welcome back into The Legal Exchange with Todd Lutsky. I'm Susan Powers, a financial advisor with the Armstrong Advisory Group, and I'm joined, of course, with Todd Lutsky, a partner with the law firm of Cushing & Dolan with a master's in taxation. Todd, I want to talk today. We've been covering kind of last-minute Medicaid planning all month. Mm-hmm. I want to talk about what can be

0: a very confusing asset for a lot of people, and that's insurance.
1: Yeah.
0: It's tricky when it comes to your estate planning.
1: Sure is.
0: How is insurance...
1: And for Medicaid planning, it's
0: yeah,
1: tricky.
0: Yeah, and how is it treated in that Medicaid process? How do they treat that asset?
1: So... Should we break it down into the two types of insurance that there
0: yeah,
1: is?
0: Yeah, if it's treated differently, then I think we have to.
1: It's not that it's treated differently, but it's because of the kind of insurance it is that causes it to be treated differently.
0: Okay.
1: So
0: let's start with basic term life, plain vanilla term life insurance.
1: And do we want to assume that this insurance is covering the life of the person going in the nursing home or the life of the spouse at home?
0: I would say the person going in.
1: So if it's the person going into the nursing home and it's pure term insurance, it means that there is no cash surrender value.
0: Yes.
1: So there's no value to that asset today.
0: Mm-hmm.
1: But it might have $1 million death benefit.
0: Sure.
1: So what you could do then is you could transfer that asset to the change the owner
0: yep.
1: to be and the beneficiary. If it's not already,
0: mm-hmm.
1: to be the spouse.
0: The healthy spouse.
1: Transfers between spouses are non-disqualifying transfers.
0: Yeah.
1: It wouldn't matter if it wasn't, because the disqualification period would be based on the value of what it is you're transferring. In this case,
0: right.
1: no value, because there's no cash surrender value.
0: Yeah.
1: Okay. So let's move it over to the spouse.
0: Okay.
1: And now it's not going to be a countable asset anyway because it has no current cash value. But if she wants to preserve the death benefit,
0: mm-hmm.
1: she's going to have to come up with a way to continue to make the premium payments.
0: Right.
1: Done.
0: In the flip side of that coin, what if it was on the healthy spouse's life? Would you have to make changes to that?
1: No, because the healthy spouse would still likely be the owner.
0: Mm-hmm.
1: But you might want to make sure the beneficiary is not
0: the sixth spouse. Okay.
1: Yeah, that's
0: okay.
1: a good point. Because,
0: yeah.
1: you know, if you die out of order, I hate when they die out of order.
0: But it happens.
1: It happens. You want that money directed certainly somewhere else.
0: Okay. And how about if it's whole life? And whole life being different than term life, because whole life actually has a cash value.
1: Yeah, that's the big difference with whole life. Now,
0: could
1: whole
0: be
1: life,
0: large or small.
1: With whole life, it could be paid up, though. So it might be that
0: right.
1: there's no premium payments due anymore. Which
0: Very
1: would,
0: common.
1: Which would be great.
0: Mm-hmm.
1: But either way, it could be $1 million policy and have $150,000 cash surrender value.
0: Mm-hmm.
1: Easy.
0: Yep.
1: Well, now, if it's on the life of the individual going into the nursing home, it's accountable. Even if it's not. It's a countable asset either way because you're married.
0: Yep.
1: So now I've got to deal with this $150,000 cash surrender value. Well, I don't want to lose the policy. It's $1 million benefit. So a couple things you can do. One, in this case, look at the cash surrender value. Interestingly enough, the community spouse is allowed to keep about $160,000 as a community spousal mm-hmm. resource allowance.
0: Okay.
1: I could allocate all of that cash value to that community spousal resource allowance so it won't be over mm-hmm. the limit. And then I'll tuck away $10,000

0: occurring in goods inflation specifically. We're starting to see some stuff in services, but by and large, what we were seeing was goods inflation beginning to cool off. The headline reports that we saw this morning for January were slightly higher than expectations, but I would say within a rounding error of overall expectations for what we would see from the headline numbers. So let's start right there. Headline inflation up 0.5% month over month. I believe expectations were for a 0.4% increase. Year over year, 6.4% year over year. So a decline from last month, but again, slightly hotter than was anticipated, I believe.
1: Yeah, I think we'd been lulled into a sense in markets, not us, just collectively we, the whole country, investors.

0: $100,000 in the cash surrender value, allocate that $100,000 to the $160,000 that you're allowed to keep.
1: Yeah.
0: And keep your $160,000 as a community spouse, but you have this extra $200,000 kicking around in your pocket
1: right now.
0: So that would be interesting. That piece then you would have to take and maybe buy a Medicaid annuity with. Mm-hmm. So that $200,000 would be added to the other assets money.
1: Your over assets would be over that $160,000.
0: Yeah. So if you had like another $300,000 kicking around in your investment portfolio, well, now I have $500,000.
1: Right.
0: Because I got the $200,000 I withdrew.
1: Yep.
0: Well, now I'm going to have to buy a bigger annuity, right, for the community spouse.
1: Yep.
0: Fine. So that would be a way to do it. I would do that every day of the week because remember, folks, we're really leveraging our $160,000 community spousal resource allowance that we're allowed to keep. How? Well, by tucking away, by keeping that policy, we're really converting $160,000 of community resource allowance to $1,000,000 $160,000 by not getting rid of that policy. So yeah, you looks like you only kept $160,000, but no, when he passes, hopefully not out of order, you're going to have a lot more money to live on as a community spouse, and that's super important.
1: And for folks who are listening that are not in this last minute planning situation, Todd, and they're saying, hey, I'm in that situation. I've got $1 million policy for my wife because I took option A on my pension and I need her to get that survivor benefit. What can they do in advance to protect those insurance policies?
0: Lot harder, right? So term policies, you can't really protect in advance because you're constantly paying premiums.
1: Right.
0: But if you have a whole life policy that is paid up, or if you put enough money into an irrevocable trust as that you're trying to protect your investment portfolio, and you can use the money in the trust to pay the premiums, so either that approach or fully paid up, then you can actually change the owner and the beneficiary of the whole life policy to the irrevocable Medicaid trust, and in 5 years, it will be protected as well. But you just can't make premium payments on a policy in the trust because it would reset the 5-year waiting period every time you paid a policy premium on something you don't own.
1: So there are things that can be done better in advance, but there are last minute things that people can do to position themselves to qualify.
0: Yeah, this was a great example to go through because life insurance does have that ability to do both, right? And you need to know how to do both.
1: Yeah.
0: So folks, that's just one of the assets you need to deal with. Rental properties, vacation homes, primary residences, you know, excess dollars of investment accounts. 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
1: Todd Lutsky from the law firm of Cushing & Dolan, thank you so much.
0: Always a pleasure. Thank you.
1: 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We thank you for joining us today, and we'll be back again next week on The Legal Exchange with Todd Lutsky.
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4: Seeing some high volume out there on those roads today, folks. 93 northbound at exit.
0: Sound familiar?
4: The Braintree split is backed up.
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4: It's Chuck, Mike, and Tucker with you here. It's a Friday on the Financial Exchange. It's actually Friday everywhere on planet Earth at this very moment in time, I believe. I don't think it's Saturday anywhere yet.
5: Yeah, I don't know.
4: We're getting close to Saturday, but we're not there yet. In any case, our top story is not, in fact, what day of the week it is, but rather we continue to talk a little bit about what we are seeing in the bond market as it relates to the U.S. Treasury's plan to increase buybacks of U.S. Long-term debt and how different parts of the market are responding to that in recent days. So as I sit here right now, Michael, and you know it's serious when I go full Michael on you.
5: About the Michael, yeah.
4: U.S. 10-year Treasury is at 4.71%. Just prior to the Treasury making that buyback announcement, U.S. 10-year Treasury was at 4.7%. So effectively, there's been no change. We've round-tripped the entire thing at this point. And it raises the question, doesn't beg the question, but it raises it. What does the U.S. Treasury Secretary, Scott Bessent, actually want out of this? If it is materially lower long-term interest rates, then the market is effectively saying, you called? Fine. I raise. Back in your court. What are you going to do?
5: Yep.
4: That's pretty much where we are. If Bessent doesn't want lower long-term treasury rates, and this is just a mechanical thing just to, you know, keep the plumbing, you know, going, then look, quite honestly, it raises the question of, like, okay, like, why now then? Like, what do you know that we don't? But I think ultimately the real meat of this, in my opinion, is the juxtaposition between what we're hearing from the Treasury and what we're hearing from the Fed, two different institutions that answer to different people on different timelines about different things. But we're clearly not seeing

0: them singing from the same sheet of music. And this is why I think this is so problematic, is Kevin Warsh, first 3 months on the job, has said, look, I'm not going to spoon-feed you. His words, not mine. Tired of markets being spoon-fed. I'm not just going to spoon-feed you what we're going to do. Markets are going to have to interpret data, and then markets can do the work for us so that we don't have to do as much.
1: Yep, that's what he said.
0: Scott Bessent, who has a different set of guidelines. Remember, Kevin Warsh's job is to maintain price stability and full employment. Treasury Secretary, you have one job. Pay the bills. That's what you do. You pay the bills. You finance the government, and you make sure everyone gets paid. That's it. Plain and simple. Treasury Secretary's not trying to make money for the U.S. taxpayer. Treasury Secretary's not trying to, find the next hot stock. Treasury Secretary is to, your job is to pay the bills and make sure the financial system keeps working. And so Bessent, through this action this week, is pretty much saying, guys, something's not working for me when it comes to paying the bills. Is that a bad interpretation, Mike, or is that accurate?
1: No, that seems to be accurate. Where it's coming from, whether it's actually plumbing issues or just a general distaste from the White House for mortgage rates that are this high and other borrowing costs that are this high, I think remains an open question. But my interpretation is he tried to talk down interest rates. And to your point, markets came back and said, yeah, talk isn't going to be enough. Talk is cheap. We're going to need to see more. And so, like you said, markets kind of raised the stakes here, and we will have to see whether Bessent and the Treasury are willing to really put serious dollars behind this goal of bringing down those longer-term rates.
0: Now, if this were a plumbing issue, we'd be seeing it somewhere in terms of, look, on a regular basis, the U.S. Treasury issues new bonds. It's how we borrow money. And when you start to see, big tails on those auctions, the way they do it, it's a reverse auction where basically you end up, you bid on the new Treasuries that are issued, and pretty much what ends up happening is the lowest rate ends up, taking this thing. And so when you look at this, signs of, failed Treasury auctions, not U.S. Treasuries, but, just in general, signs of, bad Treasury auctions, hey, there's not that much, bid to cover. You don't have, normally you want, depending on the issue, a 2-to-1 or 3-to-1, bid to cover, so you're getting way more bids than what you have. Occasionally, maybe you get that dipping, maybe you get a tail on it where it's like, hey, we really had to reach in order to fill the entire thing because the yields that we were getting were higher than we anticipated. We're not seeing signs of those. Mm. We're seeing a half basis point tail on some of the recent bond issues. That it's nothing.
1: Right.
0: So it's not a plumbing issue. I'll call it it's not a plumbing issue because you're not seeing it there. And so the problem then is if you're a bond investor, and remember, there are different reasons why people can buy bonds. Lots of them. You could be a life insurance company. You just need to buy 30-year treasuries because you got a bunch of people you think are going to die 30 years from now, and that's what you're buying. Cool. You could be an investor buying a 10-year treasury just to provide ballast in your portfolio. That's cool, too. You could be a total return-focused bond investor saying, hey, I think the 10-year's undervalued right now. I'm going to buy it and then flip it in a month when I, if it rallies. There are all different reasons why investors can buy bonds.
1: Sure.
0: The problem that you run into now is if you are a bond investor, part of the reason, the way that bonds are priced is basically by knowing the risks that are out there and being able to say, okay, here are the risks that I see, and this is the interest that I demand in order to hold that risk. You're basically warehousing that risk. Well, how do I know what the rules of the road are? Who do I listen to? Do I listen to Scott Bessent or do I listen to Kevin Warsh? Because they're telling me very different things, and that affects how I look at this. And so if I don't know who to believe, well, in the absence of, any new information about

0: like the authority to do that. Treasury can borrow. They can't print money. They can't change interest rates at the drop of a hat. So I think this is going to be really interesting to see how the next 1 to 2 months play out. A lot of different cross currents that could take this in a lot of different directions. It is, again, after just what's been like a slow, doldrummy summer where like not much interesting has happened in markets, in my opinion. Like, I mean, let's be honest, Mike. We've been talking about AI like 45 minutes a show for the summer. I'm just sick of it. Like, it's not like it's no one's fault. It's just there hasn't been anything interesting to talk about.
1: Yeah, we got some unanticipated excitement today.
0: Oh my goodness! Like, just I'm so happy we have something else to talk about. Even if like it's not necessarily ideal. Hey, the next month or two is going to be really interesting because of this now.
1: Yeah.
0: Let's take a quick break. When we return, we've got Jackson Hole, the symposium for the Fed, coming up next week. We'll discuss what to expect after this.
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3: Mike, next week the Federal Reserve heads to Jackson Hole for their annual symposium there. Do we have any idea what's on the menu this year?
4: From what I've seen, no. And, you know, this is an interesting event where Warsh is going to speak, but he can really talk about darn near whatever he wants.
3: Did they get rid of the bats?
4: You remember
3: last year one of the cabins had bats in it? We covered it.
4: I think I was out that day, Chuck.
3: You missed the Jackson Hole bats?
4: I guess I did. Yeah.
3: Tucker, you remember that?
2: Vaguely, yeah. 2025, I'm seeing it now. A colony of bats was discovered at a lodge.
3: Yeah.
4: You know, I hope not.
3: You hope that they haven't gotten rid of
4: Correct.
3: Them?
4: Correct. Yeah, that's my...
3: Because you hope that someone on the Fed contracts
4: no,
3: rabies.
4: No, I don't want anybody getting rabies. That's, you know, not every bat's got rabies. But, yeah, it would be a fun story to cover again. So we've got this Jackson Hole Symposium where we've got the opportunity to hear from Kevin Warsh again after hearing from him end of July, was it?
3: Yes, July 20-something.
4: And I know we just spent the first entire segment talking about the bond market and Bessent and all this stuff. But I have to reiterate why this is so important and why every financial media outlet is covering it so heavily. You personally might not care that much about the bond market. You might not own any bonds at all, although
3: sure.
4: I would bet you do based on the average 401k and ways that those act. But the point that I will make is the entire global financial system is pretty darn reliant on the U.S. government securities functioning, paying their interest, and running fairly smoothly, whether it is borrowing rates for large corporations, savings rates that you get from the bank, or even the funding mechanism for publicly traded stocks. Like, all of this kind of revolves around the U.S. government bond market. And so that's why we're so fascinated in this, is you've got a very big departure from what was status quo activity at the Federal Reserve for the last decade.
3: Sure.
4: So that's been fascinating. And then at the same time, you have this action from Scott Bessent, which is not anything terribly new, right? Plenty of Treasury secretaries have done exactly a version of what Bessent is doing right now. But they've done so in the context of a Fed chair that was doing, like I said, something completely different from Warsh. And that's what makes this interesting, is on the surface, you've set up a conflict between this Treasury secretary and this Federal Reserve chair, who, both seems like they are pretty close with the president and see eye to eye with a lot of his views on things. And so, pretty fascinating stuff.
3: So the question's going to be, like, what are we actually going to get from Warsh on next Friday?
4: Mm.
3: And, again, there are basically two ways that this can go. Like, it's kind of a binary outcome. Either Warsh is going to provide sufficient clarity, not on, like, what he's going to do, but just on his overall view of, like, the Federal Reserve and the role that it is going to play in conjunction with the Treasury, or he's not.

0: headline numbers. So let's start right there. Headline inflation up 0.5% month over month. I believe expectations were for a 0.4% increase. Year over year, 6.4% year over year. So a decline from last month, but again, slightly hotter than was anticipated, I believe.
1: Yeah, I think we'd been lulled into a sense in markets, not us, just collectively we, the whole

0: this is not going to work. And so now you've got a market that when you look at the signals that Fed chairs look at, yields, metals, like anything that's telling you, hey, is there a policy error that's happening? Right now, they're quite honestly, like, they're kind of screaming, hey, you're about to do something you shouldn't.
1: Mm.
0: And now we have to see, like, how they handle it. Is it just... The question is it the pizza that's the problem or is it the box? Like, is what you're trying to do the issue? Or did you just phrase it and package it wrong and you just need to reset? We'll see. Let's take a quick break. When we return, we've got Wall Street Watch.
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0: Hi, it's Chuck and Mike from the Armstrong Advisory Group, and our guide this month is titled Navigating Retirement Housing Choices. Mike, as you get towards retirement, what are some of the considerations for whether you should stay in the property that you've been in for a while or consider moving to a new one?
17: To me, for most people, they come down to two factors. One would be financial, and two would be quality of life. Mm. And so, you know, first things first, right? I mean, you're heading to retirement. Did you do enough saving to be able to afford to live in the same place you did with or without that mortgage, with where property taxes and insurance costs have been going? So that's probably number one. But the one that people kind of start to forget about is the quality of life. And so how close am I to family? How close am I to health care? And am I going to be safe in this house 20 years from now from a health care perspective?
0: It seems like for most people, they're going to have different priorities as far as

0: which of those come first. So it very much is not here's what you do, but more here are the things you need to consider and then get to your own conclusion.
1: Yeah, but I think it's important that people think long term on this, right? You do not want to make this decision twice. And so very often we do see that happen. Hey, I'm moving here because of taxes, and I didn't think about the other qualitative lifestyle pieces about that move.
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3: Well, markets are wrapping up a chaotic week in positive territory as Wall Street continues to assess the bond buyback made by the Treasury this week. Traders also writing for the Jackson Hole Symposium in NVIDIA earnings due out next week. Right now, the Dow up 0.2% or 357 points higher, S&P 500 up about 0.3% or 23 points higher. NASDAQ is up about 0.1% or 30 points higher. Russell 2000 is up over 0.3%. 10-year Treasury yield is up 3 basis points at 4.73%, and oil retreating 0.5%, trading right around $86 a barrel. Bitcoin heading for its best week in more than 3 years and now trading at $77,000. Crypto-related stocks, including Strategy, Coinbase, and Robinhood, are seeing gains in reaction to the recent leap in Bitcoin. Meanwhile, shares in Ross Stores climbing over 2% after the off-price retailer hiked its full-year outlook on higher demand from new and existing customers. Sticking with retail, where shares in BJ's Wholesale are up by 4% after the company posted better-than-expected second-quarter results, where its revenue jumped 16% as budget-conscious shoppers were in search of value. BJ's also increased its full-year adjusted earnings forecast. And according to Bloomberg, Broadcom is in talks with lenders to raise more than $60 billion in debt from an AI chip financing deal that will benefit Anthropic and other companies. Broadcom is up over 1% right now. I'm Tucker Silva, and that is Wall Street Watch.
0: Mike, we got a piece from Barron's here. 6 big takeaways from retail's big week of earnings. I have one thing just before we go further on it. The first sentence. Walmart set a somber tone for the first week of retailer earnings.
1: Somber?
0: Somber? Like, no one died at Walmart's earnings. I'm just not sure that's the right word.
1: They weren't even that bad of earnings. Somber is not the right word. Yeah, but in any case, let's talk about the takeaways here. One is a takeaway that I think anybody close to the real estate space already knew. People aren't buying and selling homes, therefore people aren't going to Home Depot and Lowe's quite as much as they normally would.
0: Sure.
1: Like, pretty basic one, but, you know, for anybody that was expecting a blowout quarter from Home Depot and Lowe's, it's not going to happen until home purchase and sale volume ticks up in some meaningful way, which I don't expect to happen without a meaningful drop in interest rates, which is the whole thing that we're talking about for the first half hour of this show. So,
0: By the way, they're continuing to go up as we've gone through the show. 10-year's gone up 2 basis points since we started.
1: Yeah. Yeah. So continued doubt about the Treasury's ability and willingness to go and do that. But yeah, until it happens, you can talk about, you know, a continuing, you know, slight increase in elevated purchases and sales of single family residences just as more people get used to these higher interest rates. But the idea of substantially higher just doesn't happen until rates move down. On the other side of the consumer space, Walmart.

0: were slightly higher than expectations, but I would say within a rounding error of overall expectations for what we would see from the headline numbers. So let's start right there. Headline inflation up 0.5% month over month. I believe expectations were for a 0.4% increase. Year over year, 6.4% year over year. So a decline from last month, but again, slightly hotter than was anticipated, I believe.
1: Yeah, I think we'd been lulled into a sense in markets, not us, just collectively we, the whole country, investors, however you want to think about that, had been lulled into

be worried about. It's the fact that the savings rate has continued to dwindle, and maybe that's why the spending growth has been as consistent as it's been overall, and that can only continue for so long. So if you want something to potentially be concerned about, that could be it. The counter to it is that the savings rate tends to be retroactively revised up in a lot of cases, and so I'm not sure it's worth making any noise about just because

0: retailers matters to those consumers might not matter to the stock market.
1: Yeah, I think that's a fair point as well. You probably don't want that to continue in perpetuity, but again, the stuff that's been driving the market for the last 3-4 years has been AI. It hasn't been housing. It hasn't been the consumer. It's been AI. Let's take a quick break here. When we return, talk a little bit about what we're seeing in terms of healthcare costs and also ghost jobs. Are they, well, is it a spooky thing for Halloween or is it something bad? We'll discuss next.
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1: Mike, we got a Wall Street Journal exclusive here. Not exactly sure what's exclusive about it, but something is. U.S. workers are paying more for health care, and next year will be worse.
0: Yeah, this marks
1: this describes like, basically every year for my entire life.
0: And especially for the last five. So for those that don't pay close attention to this because it comes right out of your paycheck, and, you know, some people kind of ignore that a little bit. The jump for 2026 for employer-sponsored health insurance, according to the National Insurance Services, was somewhere in the 6.5% to 8.5% range for 2026.
1: Yeah.
0: Our own health insurance plan here bumped about 8% last year. And U.S. employers are now expecting for 2027 that jump to be over 11%. And, yeah, this is just kind of wild and out of control. A lot of it is still being pointed at for GLP-1 drugs, quite expensive, and a very rapid adoption on behalf of insureds. More and more employer plans that I'm hearing about are, and Medicare plans, in fact, are barring these drugs for weight loss only. They are saying, hey, we will cover them, but it's got to be more than just for the purpose of weight loss, or otherwise we're not covering the cost of them. But nonetheless, prices continuing to shoot up on health insurance side and accelerating, which is, not only are the prices going up by big percentages, but those percentages are getting larger every year for the last 5 years.
1: And it's not surprising. It's entirely predictable that things move in this fashion. Because when it comes to the U.S. healthcare system, we've basically taken the worst features of both private and publicly run healthcare plans and said, hey, let's put those together.
0: Mm.
1: And so you just end up with this mess that just people don't feel like they're getting the care that they want at the price that they want. And I find it very rare for people to generally have any kind of good experience with the broader healthcare system as a whole.
0: I'll just share a story yesterday of two people that I heard from who were service members, military service members that were on TRICARE, which a lot of listeners are probably familiar with, health insurance plan for a lot of military.
1: Yeah.
0: And the process of switching over on Medicare, ensuring that they had the right coverage, and navigating that entire process so that Medicare would acknowledge that there is TRICARE in place and they could switch over and their spouse could stay on health insurance was such a dramatic mess that the two people in the room that didn't know each other prior to ended up talking for a good half an hour about like how this actually works. In one case, the woman whose spouse was a military service member found that her health insurance from, I think it was Blue Cross Blue Shield, covered more and was better than the TRICARE exposure. The average retiree has something like 35 different Medicare plans that they can choose from. Like,
1: good.
0: It's just a, pardon me, friggin' disaster.

0: You don't get it based on that booing. It's just it was a little too high pitched in my opinion. I need a ghost with a little.
1: Ooh, that sounds more like a ghoul or a yeah. No, I don't think I have it. I'm not gonna get the job.
0: What's Well, it's not just you, Michael. Because here's the thing.
2: Welcome in.
0: When we talk about ghost jobs, we're not talking about people who are hired to be ghosts, but in fact, we're talking about postings that are on job boards that supposedly have no intention of actually being filled. Now, I struggle to understand this because I've never, again, I've worked at two places in my adult life, so like my experience is not that broad, admittedly. The first place was for 2 days, so I didn't really understand the hiring process there. But I've been in the same place for 17 years now, and I've never seen a ghost job posted by us. Every time there's been one, it's been, okay, we have a need and we need to hire, and here's, the role that we're hiring for. So I struggle to understand the reasons laid out in this piece, even why companies would post jobs that they don't intend on hiring.
1: I think this does exist, and I don't think it's a full intent on not hiring, but I think it is a concept of we don't need a person, but if we find an impeccable candidate that, is just going to, raise our organization to a higher level, then we would hire them, so we're just going to leave a job open permanently with that hopes of finding the needle in the haystack.
0: Okay, so
1: I think that exists.
0: So let's I will concede that it exists, even though I don't apply for jobs. I've been in the same place for 17 years, so I can see that it exists. Why is this a problem worthy of government intervention?
1: It is not. Because it makes people upset.
0: You know what makes me upset? Lots of stuff. Yeah. You know what I don't do? Say, oh, the government needs to help me, because the government exists to solve the problems between people that are unsolvable on their own.
1: Right.
0: Things like, oh, do you want to have, a private army? No, probably not. You don't want Chuck's private army fighting Mike's private army, so you have the U.S. Army.
1: If there were only one employer in the country and they were posting jobs that they never intended to fill, I would look at that and say, this might be not the most competitive situation. We should do something about it.
0: Correct, but
1: that's not what's happening.
0: Let's say that I am looking for a job. Actually, let's say I'm the woman that is cited in this piece who has applied to 3,000 jobs in the last year.
1: How do you even do that?
0: I mean, 10 a day for a year gets you there. And I got to be honest, when I was applying to jobs out of college, I applied to, I think it was around 100 or so. I got like two interviews out of the whole thing.
1: Yeah.
0: And that was, over, a few months. And applying for jobs sucks. I get it. But she's applied to 3,000 jobs, so let's say that's 10 a day over the last year. In terms of, let's even say that 500 of those are ghost jobs, because the estimate that's in here from a company called Greenhouse is 19% of jobs advertised on digital job boards are ghost jobs. That still means that she applied to 2,500 real ones during that time. What's the cost to her? What's the net loss to her by virtue of those other applications she made? Like, she took up some of her time.
1: Fractional.
0: But she still applied to all these other jobs and hasn't gotten those yet.
1: Yeah, and I'll also say, the only way that you can crack down on this, even if you thought it was a good idea, which I don't, would be by penalizing employers.
0: Well, and how do you prove a job is a ghost job?
1: Right, and I don't think you can. So I think the only way to do it would be to put in a financial disincentive to post ghost jobs, which is a stupid idea. Like, hey, we are going to tax job postings at the rate of $30 a year. That would do it, because if you're an employer that doesn't actually want to hire, you're not going to pay the fee to post a job. But what a terrible disincentive to hire people.
0: The plus side is that the DOL could finally have a Ghostbusters division.
1: Ooh. Now we're talking.
0: Which,
1: who are you going to call?
0: But yeah, let's be honest. This is not a problem worthy of government intervention. There are plenty of other ones where we can say, yeah, problem. This, I just don't think, rises to that level. Let's take a quick break. Hour 2, coming up in a bit.

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4: Chuck, Mike Tucker here on the Financial Exchange. And as we kick things off, we've got equity markets rallying after, you know, kind of just not really a, not really a great week.
5: A weak week.
4: If we're going to call it a, call it what it is. But today we got the S&P 500 up 0.5%, Dow's up 0.75%, NASDAQ Composite up about 0.5% as well. So all the major U.S. indices in the green today, which is always nice to see on a Friday. Like you want to end the week on a good note, even if the week didn't go particularly well for markets. U.S. 10-year Treasury up 3 basis points to 4.728%. So even with the news of the increased buyback programs that was announced on Wednesday, Treasury yields back above where they were at the close of Tuesday's trading. So you've got that dynamic at play. Even with interest rates rising today, dollar index down 0.01%, so basically flat, but the dollar's telling you, I'm not coming back with that. That's not happening. And concurrently, gold, remember, rising rates tend to put pressure on gold. Gold's up another $74 an ounce today to $46.46. So gold continuing to chug along as even with interest rates moving up across the yield curve today. Crude oil down 20 cents a barrel to $86.63 on West Texas Intermediate. AAA national average for gas prices, though, up another half cent overnight to $4.11. And diesel up another 3 cents to $5.57. We are now just 24 cents away from all-time highs on diesel. And I was taking a look at diesel crack spreads today, which are now nosing above $103.75. So based on what we're seeing on cracks and on oil, diesel's probably getting into the, I mean, we're at 557 now. You're probably in the mid-560s sometime early next week. And we'll have to see where things go, but a real chance that we hit all-time highs on diesel in the next 2 to 3 weeks if the status quo is maintained in the Middle East and in Russia as well.
5: Chuck, my opinion, financial story of the week has been the Bessent Treasury action in the bond market.
4: Yeah.
5: And what we've seen
4: financial
5: there.
4: Story of like the second half of the year.
5: Agreed. So, you know, context-wise, every time that there's turmoil in interest rates in bond markets, every author out there starts talking about the deficit again and you know, what's causing it. And I want to acknowledge for a moment that we crossed the $40 trillion.

0: $40 threshold. So congratulations, all U.S. taxpayers. We now have $40 trillion worth of debt, and that doubled from, woo-hoo, what was that? How long did it take to double? 10 years?
1: I don't know.
0: Something like that. Fast. Not long. So, you know, there's this new, you know, again, set of articles being printed about how the deficit's driving all of this. I'll just take a moment to throw out other theories that, you know, could be driving interest rates higher. One would just be, you know, expected stock market returns. If you think that, you know, we're headed to an extraordinary market expansion and excitement about AI, then you might say, hey, I'm going to demand higher interest on risk-free assets that have nothing to do with that in order to not play in that space. It could have any number of different things to do with economic expansion, inflation expectations, devaluation of the dollar, some of which may or may not be related to the deficit. But every time this happens, everyone starts, you know, rolling out the deficit hawks and the bond vigilantes who are going to, you know, tear markets apart and dethrone the dollar. And
2: not dethrone the dollar. Remember, if the bond vigilantes have their way, higher bond yields are what maintain the dollar's value.
0: The dollar. Yeah, true. Or it doesn't work and the dollar, you know, is no longer the reserve currency. And, you know, I think all of these arguments
2: are dumb.
0: Yeah, are dumb. I was trying to think of a nicer way to say it, but none of them really coordinate with each other. Nobody's ever been able to concisely explain to me what might happen if that were to take place. And so we're left with this place where, okay, let's assume that interest rates decline a month from now. I don't know if they will or won't, but if they did, what would you have to say about the deficit problem at that stage? Because that's exactly what happened last fall.
2: Yes, and the deficit didn't go down last fall.
0: No.
2: It continued to go up. I think the other piece, like when we talk about the decline of the dollar, and people always like, everyone loves to like link to all these really crappily cited internet articles that don't know anything about what they're talking about. So don't do that. Don't be that person that spreads that stuff because no one likes that person. Here's the thing. The U.S. dollar's demise has been predicted for decades.
0: Like better part of decades. 50 years.
2: I still remember back when I was starting out in this business and admittedly was dumb. And, you know, I would read some of these pieces and be like, oh, like this sounds kind of spooky. And here's the way that I look at it, though. If you are someone who believes that the U.S. dollar is threatened, like its reserve status is threatened, and, oh, we're going to use, like, some other currency and blah, blah, there are a few things that I want you to think about. The first is, okay, if you really believe that, what currency do you want to hold your, like, any money that you have in? Like, you know, anyone listening to our show,
0: Iraqi dinar,
2: most of you probably have U.S. bank accounts. And my question would be, okay, like, so do you want to take the dollars in your bank account and, like, convert them into Chinese yuan? Do you want to convert them into euros? Do you want to convert them into euros? Do you want to convert them into yen? Do you want to convert them into reals? Do you want to convert them into pesos? If you can, if you're not personally willing to do that, then full stop, like, you're just worried about something in your head that you're not actually taking seriously. Because your actions are not matching up with what you're thinking about. But the second piece is, okay, if you're not willing to do that, why would a multi-billion-dollar company be willing to do that? You know, let's say that you are, I don't know, you're Delta Airlines as an example. Do you suddenly demand to be paid in yuan?
0: Or gold?
2: No, like that's or, dumb. That like that makes holdings? Absolutely no sense. Like you don't. And so. Look, I'm not saying that the U.S. dollar is perfect. Ultimately, here's the secret. Any of these currencies that are out there, they're all bound for the same place in the long run, which is the toilet. And that's fine. Like you can like there's no problem with that. What you have to understand is when people hear about, oh, like, you know, the dollar is going to be replaced, what they immediately think of is like, I'm going to lose everything that I have. And that's just not how it fundamentally works. It's just not how it fundamentally works. In fact, the thing that you got to remember, a weaker dollar is actually, at least in the last 20 years, a really good thing for, you know, local asset prices. tends to be really good for the U.S. stock market in the short term. I'm not saying that this is good, like, overall. And it tends to be good for other asset prices, hard assets and things like that. So I'm not saying that there's nothing wrong. Trust me, there's plenty

0: I don't know why you would rake anything over coals, but someone must have at some point. So let's take a quick break. When we return, we have... I know we got a couple things. Let me make sure I get this right. We have trivia next, and then we're going to be talking about artificial intelligence.
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0: If you missed any of our shows from this week, you can go back and find them on our YouTube page. We stream the show live every day, but also archive every hour and all of our most newsworthy highlights and interviews from the show. All you have to do is go to YouTube, search for The Financial Exchange, and be sure to hit that subscribe button. Time for trivia here on The Financial Exchange, Friday Trivia. And on this day, back in 1959, Hawaii joined the Union to become the 50th state. The admission of Hawaii to the Union came just 8 months after Alaska became the 49th state. So our trivia question today, which state was the first to be officially admitted to the Union? Once again, which state was the first to be officially admitted to the Union? Be the fourth person today to text us at 617-362-1385 with the correct answer, along with the keyword trivia. I don't know if I gave the phone number there. It's 617-362-1385 with the correct answer, along with the keyword trivia, and you win a Financial Exchange Show t-shirt. Once again, the fourth correct response to text us to the number 617-362-1385 with the correct answer will win that t-shirt. See complete contest rules at financialexchangeshow.com.
1: Hey, did you say the number?
0: I like said something and then I just blacked out completely and forgot where I was. So I just wanted to get the number out there again.
2: I'm glad I'm not the only one who does that sometimes.
0: I literally just blacked out.
2: I had one yesterday where so
0: I do that in the shower too. I'll like shampoo and then I'll forget if I shampooed or not. So then I re-shampoo just to be sure. That's what just happened to me.
2: I had one on Thursday morning where I had kind of a late night on Wednesday. And
1: I found myself driving the wrong side of the highway.
2: What's that?
1: I said, woke up driving on the wrong side of the highway.
2: No, not that late of a night. But like it was just like a short night's sleep. It wasn't ideal. And so every morning when I get up, I sit at the counter and I have, you know, a bowl of cereal and I'm reading through stuff on my phone about like what's going on. And I'm sitting there and I'm like, where did I put my phone? And I spent like 5 minutes looking for it.
1: In your hand.
2: Not even in my... I was literally reading it. Yeah. I was literally reading it. I'm like, where is my phone?
0: Yeah.
2: So occasionally the brain just doesn't wake up the same time the body does. Anthropic, according to a report from Bloomberg, expects to beat or match the size of SpaceX's record IPO. Okay. Good luck with that.
1: It's a lot of money. So what's going on right now? Anthropic's touring the country, has their their leadership out there, stoking the flames of interest in their IPO. This is what companies do before they go public, is they talk to investment managers and all sorts of organizations about interest in their shares. There's strict rules they have to follow on all of this, but they're trying to gauge how much interest there is in shares of this currently privately held company. The numbers that I had heard tossed out, I think only like 8 weeks ago, were about half of what they are talking about today, which is, you know, if you're going to match or exceed SpaceX's IPO, $2 trillion valuation, $75 billion worth of shares hitting the market, the biggest ever IPO in history. That's a pretty high benchmark to clear.
2: It is, and the other piece is the revenue growth that they saw earlier this year is slowing down, you know, so it's kind of like, okay, like, what are you actually getting for this?
1: It's not unlike SpaceX.
2: Was SpaceX slowing down?
1: I thought so.
2: Or was
1: so.
2: It just, like, not that impressive? Like
1: generally.
2: Don't get me wrong. Like, look, they're growing at, what, like 30% year over year, I think, which is, it's fine. Like, it's not nothing, but when, you know, you're pricing things how they are, okay, like, you know, you got to have some real meat behind that. And look, maybe with some of the acquisitions they've made, like Cursor, maybe they will. So, again, let's see where things go. The piece that's buried in this that I despise, and again, I don't use that word lightly. I'll quote here. Anthropic is considering adopting a so-called super voting shares that would give Chief Executive Officer Dario Amodei, who owns about a 2% stake, and his fellow co-founders greater control over the company, a person familiar with the matter said. This is the same kind of stuff that Zuck does. It's the same kind of stuff that Elon... Like, this is the stuff that really bothers

0: NASDAQ composite up 100. 10-year Treasury still up 3.8 basis points to 4.736%. And gold still catching a bid, up another $82 an ounce to $46.53. We're going to take a quick break. When we return, we've got the trivia answer and Wall Street Watch next.
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0: Hi, this is Chuck and Mike from the Armstrong Advisory Group. We have a guide available this month titled Navigating Retirement Housing Choices. Mike, when we look at the considerations for people in their housing and retirement, one that comes up are these continuing care retirement communities, CCRCs, or age-in-place communities, as they're known. How does someone make a decision about looking at one of those?
2: Well, I think the first, obviously you have to sort out your priorities, but the first thing is to think long-term about this. And what people sometimes overlook with these places is that term continuing care means that they adapt to your needs over time, but they do not just allow anyone in. In a lot of cases, they will have cognitive and physical tests that you need to pass in order to be accepted into these communities that then will provide all sorts of care later in life. And so I think early on is always better if you're considering that sort of thing.
0: The financial aspect aspect of these also has a number of considerations as well in terms of what's actually affordable given your particular budget and liquidity.
2: Do I need a buy-in? Am I going to rent a place? What are my options for later in life? And then all sorts of tax considerations. Hey, I really want an income tax-free state. Well, is that worth it if I'm going to be paying more in property taxes given the composition of my assets and income? All of these really important considerations.

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2: Markets are trading in positive territory to put a bow on a pretty chaotic week as Wall Street continues to assess the bond buyback made by the Treasury this week. Right now, the Dow is up 0.75% or 400 points higher. S&P 500 up over 0.5% or 40 points higher. NASDAQ is up 0.5% as well or 130 points higher. Russell 2000 up 0.5%. 10-year Treasury yield is up 3 basis points at 4.73%. And oil is dipping, trading right around $86 a barrel. Bitcoin heading for its best week in more than 3 years and now trading at $77,000. Crypto stocks, including Strategy, Coinbase, and Robinhood, are all seeing substantial gains in reaction to that gain. Meanwhile, shares in Ross Stores are climbing over 4% after the off-price retailer hiked its full-year outlook on higher demand from new and existing customers. Sticking with retail, where BJ's Wholesale Club is up by 3% after the company posted better-than-expected quarterly results, where its revenue jumped 16% as budget-conscious shoppers were in search of value. BJ's also increased its full-year adjusted earnings forecast. And according to Bloomberg, Broadcom is in talks with lenders to raise more than $60 billion in debt from an AI chip financing deal that will benefit Anthropic and other companies. Broadcom is up over 1%. I'm Tucker Silva, and that is Wall Street Watch. In the previous segment, we asked you the trivia question, which state was the first to be officially admitted to the union? That would, of course, be Delaware.
3: I mean Delaware.
2: Yes, and Roberto from Tulsa, Oklahoma is our winner today. Roberto's listening on Sirius XM, taking home a Financial Exchange Show t-shirt. 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
0: What state do you think has the most unusual or the most unexpected admission date?
2: What
0: state?
2: No, I heard you.
0: has the most unusual admission date to the union? It's not Massachusetts. Massachusetts was, I think, sixth.
4: Yeah.
2: New York?
0: New York was in the top 10. Maybe it was like top 11 or 12. So it was in there.
2: Pennsylvania?
4: I don't know, Chuck. What do you got?
0: The one that, again, like you got to think about it. The one that always gets me is Maine, which people don't realize. Like a lot of people outside of Maine and New England don't realize that Maine was part of Massachusetts for most of its time. There's actually like some long-running resentment on both sides, I think, about Maine. But Maine didn't become its own state until 1820. Hmm. It was part of Massachusetts until then, and then immediately became a state that was admitted to the Union shortly after it became its own state. But that one always gets me because, like, you look at the states that surround it in terms of, the order of admission, and it's surrounded by Illinois, Alabama, Missouri, and Arkansas, which makes sense. It's like, oh, yeah, we're going, like, south and west. And then Maine's just right in there, and you're like, wait a minute. What gives? And it's because Maine used to be part of Massachusetts until 1820. So there's that. Happy 226th birthday, Maine, or 206th birthday. It's great. Piece in the Wall Street Journal. When your bumper 401k is a tax problem waiting to happen.
4: If you have a bumper 401k, it's a pretty good problem to have.
0: You know, there's no

0: think the question that gets asked an awful lot, and the one that is worth considering now that they're basically not standard, but they're in just about every 401k in America, is traditional 401k versus Roth.
1: Yeah.
0: You know, that's the one worth asking. And most of the time, again, we come back to the idea of being humble. Do any of us actually know, like, if you are young and listening to this, and I'll define young as under 45, okay, because it makes me still qualify as young.
2: Yay.
0: Right? Thank you. If you're young and listening to this, do you know what tax rates are going to look like when you retire?
2: I sure don't.
0: No. The conventional answer is, okay, if your tax rate now is going to be lower than when you retire, you do the Roth. If your tax rate now is higher than when you retire, you do the traditional. So I think if you don't know where tax rates are going to be, because none of us do, then the obvious answer is, okay, you can hedge your bets and send part of your retirement contribution to the traditional and part to the Roth. That can

0: be in when I retire, because I might be able to avoid Massachusetts income taxes by funding a traditional 401k and then avoid it on the way out by not living in Massachusetts. A little tougher if you live in Oklahoma City, for example, where, you know, you're hours from another city where you might work, but entirely possible. When you are talking about Rhode Island, Connecticut, New York City, these are all very different types of places where your tax rates can vary a lot depending on where you work and live. 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
20: Ladies and gentlemen, the weekend.
2: As promised, we're now joined by the one, the only, Paula Monica from Barron's. There might be other Paula Monicas in the world, but not from Barron's. There are not. Yeah, Paul, correct. How are you doing today?
21: I'm good, thanks. How are you?
2: Doing well. So we've seen in recent weeks a flurry of U.S. IPOs that people have been excited about, most notably SpaceX. You've got other ones coming down the road. But also, China has seen a number of IPOs that have gone gangbusters with, you know, some of these up 500-600% on their first day, kind of reminiscent of what it used to be like back in the dot-com bubble where you could, you know, quadruple your money in the first day of trading on IPOs. And I'm curious, what's driving the excitement about these Chinese companies here?
21: Yeah, it's great. Two in particular of interest, Unitree Robotics, humanoid robotics, so competes with Tesla in that regard. You know, that was up over 460% on its first day, and CXMT, AI chip company, also surging, nearly 500% last month when it debuted. I think you're right in some respects that the one notable comparison

0: I think this is one of the reasons why Chinese stocks maybe have lagged the U.S. Over the past couple of years. There are always going to be concerns about when the Chinese government decides to change its mind and be more strict and enforce regulations. And, the days of where's Jack Ma? Remember when we were all wondering where the founder of Alibaba, one of the most prominent companies and has a U.S. stock listing, where was he? I mean, that's something that you're never going to have in the U.S. For all of the craziness that can happen in Washington sometimes, particularly in the past couple of years, I don't think you're ever going to have an environment where people are going to say, where's Tim Cook? Where's Jensen Huang? Where's David Solomon at Goldman Sachs? I mean, CEOs are pretty prominent in the United States. Where's Elon Musk? Where is it, Elon Musk? That's not going to happen to the same extent in the U.S. That's always going to be, I think, a risk for investors looking at Chinese stocks. And it's also important with these companies that I'm talking about, you can't even probably get in easily as a U.S. investor. These are companies that are designed really for the domestic trader in China. There are ETFs that own them, so that's the best way if you're interested in these companies.
1: You outlined one of the risks, which is, okay, maybe the business becomes, less favored by the Chinese government. But another one is, hey, what if the Chinese government incentivizes them to overproduce, driving profits down? Because that's something that we see in quite a few of these industries. The most recent one being, look what we're seeing with a lot of these Chinese EV makers where they've produced too many vehicles. And yes, they're trying to sell them cheaply overseas now. But part of that is because they can't sell them all domestically.
0: Yeah, it's a great question. I think that there are always going to be concerns about what Chinese companies are doing, not just for their own economic benefit, but what it means for the economies of the U.S. and competition and what that means politically. So, you look at things like DeepSeek and some of these chip companies as well, they may look to undercut the likes of NVIDIA and Broadcom and other major American chip giants because that's a smart political thing to do. But that isn't necessarily going to be great for the stock prices of some of these Chinese companies that are going public if they have to, take a margin hit for the greater political gains that Beijing is trying to accomplish.
1: Very good. Paul, appreciate you joining us today, and I hope you have a fantastic weekend.
0: Thanks a lot. Same to you guys.
1: That is Paul LaMonica with Barron's talking about some of the recent Chinese IPOs. Mike, what do you got for me that we haven't covered yet?
2: Chuck, your talk of the Chinese automobile industry reminded me of another overbuilt boom-bust bubble industry in China, which was their real estate market. The founder of China's Evergrande Group. Remember Evergrande?
1: Evergrande.
2: Yeah, the liquidated property developer. He was sentenced to life in prison on Thursday by a Chinese court. He pled guilty to several charges, including fraud, corporate bribery, and illegally taking public deposits, all of which were probably true. But really what happened here is he pushed for expansion. He made the Chinese government look bad by doing exactly what they wanted him to do, which was expand real estate at a very dramatic rate. And then when it all went bad, they needed a scapegoat, would be my read on this. So his former companies were fined a total of $2.3 billion. He lost everything. He's going to spend the rest of his life in a Chinese prison. But, reality here is you do wrong by the Chinese government. See you later. You'll never be heard from again.
1: Yeah, it's again, I'm not entirely surprised by this story, unfortunately. Taking a look at markets as we head towards the top of the hour. Equity markets stretching their legs topside right now. Dow's up almost 1%, 473 points. The S&P up 52 points, about 0.2%. And the NASDAQ Composite up 186 right now, up about 0.75% there. So equities in the green, bonds still selling off a little bit. Dollar is flat. Hope you all have a great weekend, and we'll see you back here on Monday on the Financial Exchange.

0: 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And today we're talking about techniques that can help protect your assets from long-term care expenses last minute. Todd, is the healthy spouse allowed to keep anything when the sick spouse enters a nursing home, and what happens if the sick spouse has the majority of the income?
1: Great question, because when you're talking about applying for Medicaid last minute, or when someone enters a nursing home and you want to do this last minute, they're going to look at both assets and income, right? So from an asset standpoint, as a married couple, they do allow you to keep approximately $148,000. That piece is indexed for inflation or changes every year. The sick spouse is allowed to keep $2,000. So you're around $150,000 of total assets that you can keep. By the way, if you're single, you only get to keep $2,000 in assets. From an income perspective, the good news is that the healthy spouse can keep all of the healthy spouse's income, Social Security, pension, you name it. And so it does not matter how much income the healthy spouse has, but they are entitled to at least a minimum monthly maintenance needs allowance, but no maximum.
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5: Hi, it's Chuck and Mike from the Armstrong Advisory Group, and our guide this month is titled Navigating Retirement Housing Choices. Mike, as you get towards retirement, what are some of the considerations for whether you should stay in the property that you've been in for a while or consider moving to a new one?
3: To me, for most people, they come down to two factors. One would be financial, and two would be quality of life. Mm. And so, you know, first things first, right? I mean, you're heading to retirement. Did you do enough saving to be able to afford to live in the same place you did, with or without that mortgage, with where property taxes and insurance costs have been going? So that's probably number one. But the one that people kind of start to forget about is the quality of life. And so how close am I to family? How close am I to health care? And am I going to be safe in this house 20 years from now from a health care perspective?
5: It seems like for most people, they're going to have different priorities as far as which of those come first. So it very much is not here's what you do, but more here are the things you need to consider and then get to your own conclusion.
3: Yeah, but I think it's important that people think long-term on this, right? You do not want to make this decision twice. And so very often we do see that happen. Hey, I'm moving here because of taxes, and I didn't think about the other qualitative lifestyle pieces about that move.
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1: 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This is The Legal Exchange with Todd Lutsky from the law firm of Cushing & Dolan and Susan Powers of the Armstrong Advisory Group. Each week, Todd and Susan will discuss many topics, including estate planning, how to avoid probate, and protecting your money from a nursing home. If you need assistance in any of these areas or have a question about another issue that may affect your future, call 866-848-5699 to make an appointment. That's 866-848-5699. Operators are standing by. Now, here are your hosts, Todd Lutsky and Susan Powers.
2: Welcome into The Legal Exchange with Todd Lutsky. I'm Susan Powers, a financial advisor with the Armstrong Advisory Group, and I'm joined by Todd Lutsky, a partner with the law firm of Cushing & Dolan with a master's in taxation. Welcome, Todd. How are you?
3: Never better, Susan. How are you?
2: I'm great, thank you. What do you have for us this week?
3: I have a couple of cases, one out of New Hampshire and one out of Connecticut. First one is, you know, basically how to handle real estate, right? So in a case like this, there was property put in a trust, but how they ended up trying to divide the trust assets when it came to real estate caused all the problems. And so we're going to show you how we do it to sort of fix that problem. And it actually led me into a real life story that I had just the other day on a situation where I used our Cushing and Dolan language and as a solution to this family and how to deal with real estate. Even though they had a trust, worked great, but had a couple of glitches. So everybody has real estate. We want to learn how to deal with real estate when you're giving it away. Then we flip over to Connecticut, and this is a situation where it's like there was no planning done, not even a will. And again, please do a will if you're not going to do anything else. We're going to learn from this because you need to know who's in and who's out. And when you have the intestate succession statute apply, sometimes you don't know who that is. Like in this case, where one of the participants said, I wasn't listed, but I should have been listed. But clearly this person was born out of wedlock and we have all kind of problems. Mm. And it was the male who died. So you're going to have issues here. And again, Cushing and Dolan has language that actually
2: little soap
3: could
2: opera
3: prevent this kind of thing from happening. So I'm going to share with you that, that's actually a very interesting case. So lots to talk about today. And of course, always, we are approaching, getting closer and closer to the end of the month, folks. It's the last minute Medicaid eligibility guide. You know, we talk about all these cases with all this planning involved, but you know, at the end of the day, you might find yourself suddenly in a nursing home. Mm-hmm. You don't always plan for that, and something happens and you're in. And so for people who have done their planning and have protected assets, there's still going to be assets that need to be dealt with. And for people who haven't, of course, this guide is great because it really shows us, you know, what's countable, what's non-countable. 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New Hampshire.
2: Mm-hmm.
3: Let's head there. So in this case, we have Pam Moffitt, who died in 2021. And Pam's trust directed that the assets to be distributed equally to her three kids and appointed Nathaniel as successor trustee. Well, Nate, in 2023, 2 years later, filed an action to petition to partition the two adjacent properties, 33 and 34 Kings Highway. 34 apparently had always been in the family, used as a summer home by the Moffitt parents.
2: Okay.
3: Well, Nate apparently on 33, Nate had purchased 33 Kings Highway on Pam's behalf. Pam's the one who died. On Pam's behalf, that's just weird, using Pam's trust money to buy it.

0: That's interesting. Nate and his wife moved in, and then they used more money from the trust to renovate this property.
1: Seems a little bit self-serving, yes?
0: Yeah, so needless to say, the petition, he asked, then he petitioned the court and asked the court to grant him 33 and sell 34. Because, you know, he bought 33. So, okay. So Sarah, on the other hand, moved to dismiss the petition and said Nate breached his fiduciary duty and altered, and alternatively, not just, so he breached his fiduciary duty and alternatively wanted to award 34 Kings Highway to her. Well, the probate court did ultimately award 34 to Sarah.
1: Yep.
0: And 33 to Nate. But they also found that he did breach his fiduciary duty by not distributing out 34 to Sarah and by living there without paying rent.
1: Mm-hmm.
0: And the court ordered him to pay, you know, repay the trust for the money, the fees associated with the costs of litigation, etc.
1: Good.
0: Well, he appealed.
1: Of course he did.
0: Yeah. And both the appellate court and the Supreme Court did affirm the probate court and said, no, there was no really reason to not distribute the property out. So, you know, we're going to affirm this. And none of the siblings at the time really wanted this other property. And the trust did have enough money to offset the apportionment of the property to the other beneficiaries.
1: Mm-hmm.
0: So they let that go. But they did affirm his breach of his fiduciary duty. There's a lot going on here.
1: A lot.
0: Folks, at the end of the day, the point here is that how do we better deal with real estate in a trust? Now, they had a trust here, and it seemingly worked. It kept everything out of probate, and it did provide ultimately for the disposition of the property, you know, according to their wishes, I think. I didn't have a, obviously, we didn't have the trust to read. You know, there's some problems that did arise, but, you know, maybe if you put another trustee on and you required a majority vote, maybe there would have been a little more
1: right
0: protection here. You know, however, the trust did, you know, at the end of the day, allow for a direct payment. So I'm a little confused as to how the trustee just didn't make this payment out, right? It said it should have come out of the trust. So at this point, they just kept living there, and it's very strange to me that no one really objected.
1: Pushed back on it, yeah.
0: To them living there. I mean, that's the whole point.
1: And using mom's money to fix it up, to get it just like they want it.
0: Folks, what's our trust language? And it kind of relays me to this real life story at the same time, where this family came in, have this house on the Cape, and that they have, she's single now and widowed and three kids, and I want to make sure my three kids get it, and it stays in the bloodline. It's been in the family for years and years, and I want to keep it that way.
1: Which is a warm feeling.
0: It is.
1: However.
0: And I'm like, I like that you want to keep it that way, but two of your kids are in California. One's here, and mm-hmm. it's very possible that they're not all going to want what you want.
1: Yeah.
0: And we can't really force that issue, but we also don't want any hard feelings.
1: Mm-hmm.
0: And the daughter that was there said the same thing. I just want to keep it, you know, I don't want them to not like me, but I need to live there. But I don't want to have exclusive right to live there, because then they're going to feel bad. And,
1: mm-hmm.
0: and it's on and on. So I said, look, we have language and the trust that I think will work here, as it works for many people, right? We force the sale. Unless all of you want it. See, so now when you die, we can mm-hmm. just ask all three and say, hey, what do you want?
1: Right.
0: If your head is still in the game like it is now and you really want to live there and share it, we'll put it in your three buckets.
1: Mm-hmm.
0: Not only will we put it in your three buckets, we'll divorce-proof those buckets and keep it in the family, so when you pass away, it'll get to the grandkids,
1: yeah.
0: which is what mom wanted.
1: Yeah.
0: Keep it in the bloodline as long as possible. So we'll put the protection language in there.
1: What if only one of them wants it, though?
0: And that's really why I think that one daughter was saying, you know, I want to make sure that I don't want to force people, but I don't want to feel like I'm the exclusive owner.
1: Mm-hmm.
0: Hey, someone's out in California says, I don't want the headaches, the liabilities. I just want my money.
1: Yeah.
0: Well, then the two of you that do want it can buy out only the interest of the one who doesn't.
1: Third, yeah.
0: Right? So it's not as much money
1: mm-hmm.
0: to come up with. Yet it gave everybody an opportunity, an equal opportunity to either keep it
1: mm-hmm.
0: or not, and not be treated unequally.
1: Yeah.
0: She's like, well, this should work. So we had to basically put this together, and that's what we're doing. It would have been better if they did that in this case.
1: Mm-hmm.
0: So, folks, that's the kind of language that needs to be in your trust when you're dealing with

0: Key cooling off occurring in goods inflation specifically. We're starting to see some stuff in services, but by and large, what we were seeing was goods inflation beginning to cool off. The headline reports that we saw this morning for January were slightly higher than expectations, but I would say within a rounding error of overall expectations for what we would see from the headline numbers. So let's start right there. Headline inflation up 0.5% month over month. I believe expectations were for a 0.4% increase. Year over year, 6.4% year over year. So a decline from last month, but again, slightly hotter than was anticipated, I believe.
1: Yeah, I think we'd been lulled into a sense in markets, not us, just collectively we, the whole country, investors, however you want to think about that, had been lulled into a sense of complacency.

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4: 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Mike, when we look at the considerations for people in their housing and retirement, one that comes up are these continuing care retirement communities, CCRCs, or age-in-place communities as they're known. How does someone make a decision about looking at one of those?
0: Well, I think the first, obviously you have to sort out your priorities, but the first thing is to think long term about this. And what people sometimes overlook with these places is that term continuing care means that they adapt to your needs over time, but they do not just allow anyone in. In a lot of cases, they will have cognitive and physical tests that you need to pass in order to be accepted into these communities that then will provide all sorts of care later in life. And so I think early on is always better if you're considering that sort of thing.
4: The financial aspect of these also has a number of considerations as well in terms of what's actually affordable given your particular budget and liquidity.
0: 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All of these really important considerations.
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4: As promised, we're now joined by the one and only Todd Lutsky from the law firm of Cushing & Dolan. We got the phone lines wide open at 888-205-2263. That is the number to call to ask Todd your estate planning questions live on air right now. 888-205-2263. Again, we can usually get through maybe two or three of your calls, so get calling early to make sure we to make sure that you have the opportunity to speak with Todd now. 888-205-2263. Mr. Lutsky, how are you doing today?
6: I am never better. And you?
4: I'm doing pretty well. I was chatting with my wife over the weekend.
6: You guys talk? That's nice.
4: We do. And I kind of your department, I told her that I wanted to be cremated.
6: Yeah, well, okay.
4: She made an appointment for Thursday.
6: That's good.
4: Yeah, it's you know, not quite my schedule, but hey, going with the flow. Todd, want to talk a little bit about different

0: estate planning tools and kind of how they interact with the various goals that people may have.
1: Okay.
0: Major goal for a lot of folks, hey, help, you know, reduce any potential pain from the cost of long-term care.
1: Yeah.
0: Another major goal for folks, manage estate taxes.
1: Mm-hmm.
0: How do the various instruments work to accomplish both of these goals, not just one?
1: So that does make it a little harder, right? Because when you're talking about estate taxes and Medicaid planning, the first thing we need to realize is they are mutually exclusive. And the rules governing IRS estate taxes are entirely different than the rules governing Medicaid planning. So to work together, can you? Yes. And the only tool, I guess that makes it a little easier, to really do both would be an irrevocable Medicaid trust. I really don't know of any other kind. So this trust, although it's irrevocable, is designed to do both, right?
0: Okay.
1: And so that's what's important. So let's just take an example. If you have an individual, let's say a married couple that has, say, $3 million of assets.
0: Sure.
1: And we want to protect them from probate, of course. We want to avoid taxes, as you said. And again, with $3 million, we're not really worried about the federal number, but we are in Mass,
0: sure.
1: Right? Mass is a $2 million exemption, and it's basically a freebie. If you don't do planning, you're going to pay tax on the amount over the two. So that's $1 million. That's not the tax, but you'll pay the tax on $1 million. Or if you are married and you do a trust, then you can double that exemption of $2 million, one for each person, because we all have this exemption. And so we need a trust, though, in order to double it, because the trust shelters assets from taxation on the first death. In other words, they use up some of the exemption on the first death, preventing what's in that decedent's trust from being taxed again when the surviving spouse dies. And that's the key. You got to shelter some of those away. Doesn't mean that surviving spouse can't continue to use what's in the deceased spouse's trust, but it would not cause it to be includable in the surviving spouse's estate. So the trust is what focuses on the estate tax side. And that's where that marital share and remainder share come in when one spouse dies. Now, with $3 million, you're going to need two trusts, one for husband, one for wife, simply because we don't know who's going to die first and we want to make sure we shelter those assets. Now, it's the type of trust that adds the Medicaid protecting piece.
0: Mm.
1: If you had done this and it was a revocable trust, you would still avoid taxes and probate and bloodline planning. All that would work. But you would have no nursing home protection. So
0: sure.
1: To add both, you need to do this irrevocable trust. And now that trust has language in it that provides protection, and most importantly, has the language that starts that five-year waiting period running on the day you fund the trust, whereas that would never run if you funded it in a revocable trust. So there's your answer.
0: Talking with Todd Lutsky from the law firm of Cushing & Dolan, we do still have room on the phone lines for your estate planning questions at 888-205-2263. That phone number again is 888-205-2263. We're going to take a quick break here, but when we return, we're going to get right to your questions with Todd. 888-205-2263. One more time, that phone number is 888-205-2263.
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0: This is Tucker Silva of the Financial Exchange Show, and I'm joined today by estate planning attorney Todd Lutsky from the law firm of Cushing & Dolan with your Financial Exchange quick tip of the day. And today we're talking about techniques that can help protect your assets from long-term care expenses last minute. Todd, is the healthy spouse allowed to keep anything when the sick spouse enters a nursing home? And what happens if the sick spouse has the majority of the income?
1: Great question, because when you're talking about applying for Medicaid last minute, or when someone enters a nursing home and you want to do this last minute, they're going to look at both assets and income, right? So from an asset standpoint, as a married couple, they do allow you to keep approximately $148,000. That piece is indexed for inflation or changes every year. The sick spouse is allowed to keep $2,000. So you're around $150,000 of total assets that you can keep. By the way, if you're single, you only get to keep $2,000 in assets. From an income perspective, the good news is that the healthy spouse can keep all of the healthy spouse's income, Social Security, pension, you name it. And so it does not matter how much income the healthy spouse has, but they are entitled to at least a minimum monthly maintenance needs allowance, but no maximum.
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4: All right, Mr. Lutsky, we got some calls queued up for you here. Let's go to Phil on the Cape. Phil, what's your question for Todd Lutsky?
5: Todd, 8 years ago, you did two trusts, one for my wife and one for myself.
1: Mm-hmm.
5: And my and since then, multiple rental incomes have been coming into the trust.
1: Great.
5: My question is, do I have access to any of the money in my trust that the rental income produces?
1: Oh, absolutely. So just remind me a couple of things, Phil. One, the trust we did for you and your wife, were they irrevocable or revocable?
5: Irrevocable.
1: Wonderful. So again, the good news is, and how many rental properties are in these trusts?
5: Four.
1: Four, and are they split between your trust and your wife's trust?
5: Correct.
1: Okay. So I assume you've been opening up bank accounts for these trusts. We would have got you an ID number. We would have moved the real estate in there, and you've been depositing the rent checks into these respective trusts as the rent comes in, correct?
5: That is correct, without touching any of the income.
1: So here's the answer, and I lay this out so that your question can help a lot of other people as well. That's why I'm laying out these additional facts. So life goes on for you, and it's actually, you've been restricting yourself way more than you ever needed to. So the bottom line is that life would really be completely unrestricted for you, even though we have this irrevocable trust. So a couple things. One, the trust says all income belongs to you, Phil, or in your wife's trust, all income belongs to her. So you and your wife are entitled to all the income from the trust, and you can take it directly from the trust into your personal bank account where you collect, say, your Social Security, your pension, etc. So normally what I tell clients, and I probably told you, is that you set up the account with in the trust, and you can set the account up as an automatic transfer. What that means is every time you deposit the rent check into that trust bank account, that trust bank account automatically kicks the money out into your personal income, your personal bank account, so that you're getting this income, okay? And you can use this income for whatever you want. Maintain the buildings, go out to dinner, buy a car, whatever, however you use your income to supplement your Social Security, pension, etc. So that's number one. If you haven't been taking it, go take it. Number two, by the way my trust is this

0: designed is that that money doesn't become part of principal. It's an account receivable. So you probably have a lot of income that you could take out if you needed to. I'm not saying you have to, but if you needed to. Now, good news about that is not only are you entitled to the income, but the way we do the trust is I assume you've been filing income tax returns for the trust, which are 1041 grantor income tax trust returns. The beautiful thing about that is that the trust, while filing these returns, pays no tax. It's all picked up on your personal income tax return, Schedule E. I assume that's where you've been putting the rent, the expenses, the depreciation, etc. So what that means is whether, because it's a grantor trust as to both principal and income, whether you've actually taken the money out or not, when it sounds like you haven't, which is great, you didn't need it, whether you've taken it or not, it is going to be picked up on your personal income tax return. So you are paying exactly the same amount of income tax that you would have been paying whether you had the trust or not. So that gives you those answers. And yes, you didn't ask it, but I'm going to tell it for everybody else. You could sell any one of these properties anytime you want to as well, and or use the money to buy another property or invest it as you see fit. So great question, Phil. I hope that answers a lot of your questions. If you need more, please call offline, and happy to help. 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But you know, folks, never, even though you do your planning, you could still have assets outside the trust, which I'm sure he does, that could be at risk if you enter a nursing home. And for folks who haven't done their planning and are faced with entering a nursing home, it's usually a last-minute situation, right? You're like, oh my gosh, I'm going to the nursing home. Don't write the check. 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
1: Todd, got another one for you here. Let's go to Peter in Rutland. Peter, you are on with Todd Lutzke.
2: Good morning, Todd.
0: Morning. How are you?
2: I listen to the show regularly, and I figured I'd give you a call.
0: Well, thank you.
2: Yeah, a great show. I've got a meeting with my lawyer. I had a trust set up in 2021. It was a revocable trust. At the time, I have two daughters. They were 23 and 19. I left my brother as the I'm the trustee, but my brother is alternate trustee, and then it goes to his son. Mm-hmm. There's been a couple things going on here. My daughter got married last year, and my other daughter is she's involved with a gentleman right now that I think it's going to go somewhere and whatnot. Mm-hmm. They are beneficiaries of the trust. They are not involved in the trust, and this trust is 5 years old, and I'm considering doing an irrevocable trust, and I wanted you to comment on the pitfalls or the possibilities of what could go wrong, because now my daughters are involved with significant others, one's married, and I'm basically looking at getting some good advice from you.
0: So, again, I think a quick question would be, you have a revocable, so there's the reason to switch now to an irrevocable is not just because your daughters are getting married or involved in some way. I'll address that separately because that can be changed in your existing trust or added to your new trust. But is the reason you're thinking of switching because you want to protect assets from the cost of long-term care?
2: That right now I will be 66 in 2 months.
0: So that, and that's a reason.
2: Yes.
0: Okay.
2: That is one of the things I'm looking at because of the assets that I have. One of the things that I'm fluctuating on is the house that I'm currently own, the property that I own. It didn't get put into the revocable trust because
0: wow,
2: it didn't get put in because I was thinking about selling it.
0: Well, here, let me just try to. I don't want to run out of time. So your question is, you want to switch because you want to protect assets from the nursing home, and you want to take, you want to update to take care of your daughters, correct?
2: That is correct.
0: All right. So bottom line is that, one, I agree, 60.

0: The headline reports that we saw this morning for January were slightly higher than expectations, but I would say within a rounding error of overall expectations for what we would see from the headline numbers. So let's start right there. Headline inflation up 0.5% month over month. I believe expectations were for a 0.4% increase. Year over year, 6.4% year over year. So a decline from last month, but again, slightly hotter than was anticipated, I believe.
1: Yeah, I think we'd been lulled into a sense in markets, not us, just collectively we, the whole country, investors.

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0: org.
1: Hi, this is Chuck and Mike from the Armstrong Advisory Group. We have a guide available this month titled Navigating Retirement Housing Choices. Mike, when we look at the considerations for people in their housing and retirement, one that comes up are these continuing care retirement communities, CCRCs, or age-in-place communities as they're known. How does someone make a decision about looking at one of those?
2: Well, I think the first, obviously you have to sort out your priorities, but the first thing is to think long-term about this. And what people sometimes overlook with these places is that term continuing care means that they adapt to your needs over time, but they do not just allow anyone in. In a lot of cases, they will have cognitive and physical tests that you need to pass in order to be accepted into these communities that then will provide all sorts of care later in life. And so I think early on is always better if you're considering that sort of thing.
1: The financial aspect of these also has a number of considerations as well in terms of what's actually affordable given your particular budget and liquidity.
2: Do I need a buy-in? Am I going to rent a place? What are my options for later in life? And then all sorts of tax considerations. Hey, I really want an income tax-free estate. Well, is that worth it if I'm going to be paying more in property taxes given the composition of my assets and income? All of these really important considerations.
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4: Welcome back into The Legal Exchange with Todd Lutsky. I'm Susan Powers, a financial advisor with the Armstrong Advisory Group, and I'm joined, of course, with Todd Lutsky, a partner with the law firm of Cushing & Dolan with a master's in taxation. Todd, I want to talk today. We've been covering kind of last-minute Medicaid planning all month. I want to talk about what can be a very confusing asset for a lot of people, and that's insurance.
5: Yeah?
4: It's tricky when it comes to your estate planning.
5: Sure is.
4: How is insurance...
5: And for Medicaid planning, it's
4: tricky.
5: Yeah,
4: and how is it treated in that Medicaid process? How do they treat that asset?
5: So should we break it down into the two types of insurance that there
4: is? Yeah, if it's treated differently, then I think we have to.
5: It's not that it's treated differently, but it's because of the kind of insurance it is that causes it to be treated differently.
4: Okay.
5: So
4: let's start with basic term life, plain vanilla term life insurance.
5: And do we want to assume that this insurance is covering the life of the person going in the nursing home or the life of the spouse at home?
4: I would say the person going in.
5: So if it's the person going into the nursing home and it's pure term insurance, it means that there is no cash surrender value.
4: Yes.
5: So there's no value to that asset today.
4: Mm-hmm.
5: But it might have $1 million death benefit.
4: Sure.
5: So what you could do then is you could transfer that asset to the change the owner to be, and the beneficiary, if it's not already, to be the spouse.
4: The healthy spouse.
5: Transfers between spouses are non-disqualifying transfers.
4: Yeah.
5: It wouldn't matter if it wasn't, because the disqualification period would be based on the value of what it is you're transferring. In this case, no value because there's no cash surrender value.
4: Yeah.
5: Okay. So let's move it over to the spouse.
4: Okay.
5: And now it's not going to be a countable asset anyway because it has no current cash value. But if she wants to preserve the death benefit, she's going to have to come up with a way to continue to make the premium payments.
4: Right.
5: Done.
4: in the flip side of that coin, what if it was on the healthy spouse's life? Would you have to make changes to that?
5: No, because the healthy spouse would still likely be the owner.
4: Mm-hmm.
5: But you might want to make sure the beneficiary is not
4: the sixth spouse. Okay.
5: Yeah, that's
4: okay.
5: A good point. Because,
4: yeah.
5: You know, if you die out of order, I hate when they die out of order.

0: order.
1: But it happens.
0: It happens. You want that money directed certainly somewhere else.
1: Okay. And how about if it's whole life? And whole life being different than term life, because whole life actually has a cash value.
0: Yeah, that's the big difference with whole life. Now,
1: could
0: whole
1: be
0: life,
1: large or small.
0: With whole life, it could be paid up, though. So it might be that there's no premium payments due anymore. Which
1: Very common.
0: Which would be great.
1: Mm-hmm.
0: But either way, it could be a $1 million policy and have $150,000 cash surrender value.
1: Mm-hmm.
0: Easy.
1: Yep.
0: Well, now, if it's on the life of the individual going into the nursing home, it's accountable. Even if it's not, it's accountable asset either way because you're married.
1: Yep.
0: So now I've got to deal with this $150,000 cash surrender value. Well, I don't want to lose the policy. It's a $1 million benefit. So couple things you can do. One, in this case, look at the cash surrender value. Interestingly enough, the community spouse is allowed to keep about $160,000 as a community spousal mm-hmm. resource allowance.
1: Okay.
0: I could allocate all of that cash value to that community spousal resource allowance so it won't be over mm-hmm. the limit. And then I'll tuck away $10,000 into an account for her, her basic checking account. And she will be at the maximum amount of assets that the community spouse can keep.
1: Okay.
0: And, of course, we'll transfer the policy just like before. And now I've preserved that policy from being taken. Otherwise, if there's no other way to save it, they're going to take the cash surrender value, make you cash out the policy.
1: Wow.
0: So that's
1: when
0: a
1: you're closer than ever to receiving it,
0: answer.
1: Likely.
0: Right. So be mindful. Look at that. There's definitely some things that can help you last minute save $1 million. Can you imagine?
1: Mm-hmm.
0: Folks, that's why you get this guide. Last minute eligibility guide. How to treat life insurance, whole life, term life. It's in there. How do the annuities work? What about a rental property? What about your primary residence? Each asset has its unique characteristics as to whether it's countable or non-countable. And you need to learn how to make sure you don't just write checks and lose these assets, even though you might not have done planning, or if there's assets outside of the trust that you did do planning for. 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You can download it there and go to Cushing Dolan PC's Instagram page for more.
1: I want to run another scenario by you, Todd, when it comes to life insurance, because I've run into some whole life policies that have pretty substantial cash values to them. So,
0: good thing I got my running shoes on today.
1: Right? So yeah. if the healthy spouse is allowed to keep $160,000, what do you do if, let's say, there's three?

0: by not getting rid of that policy. So yeah, you looks like you only kept 160, but no, when he passes, hopefully not out of order, you're going to have a lot more money to live on as a community spouse, and that's super important.
1: And for folks who are listening that are not in this last-minute planning situation, Todd, and they're saying, hey, I'm in that situation. I've got a million-dollar policy for my wife because I took option A on my pension, and I need her to get that survivor benefit. What can they do in advance to protect those insurance policies?
0: A lot harder, right? So term policies you can't really protect in advance because you're constantly paying premiums.
1: Right.
0: But if you have a whole life policy that is paid up, or if you put enough money into an irrevocable trust as that you're trying to protect your investment portfolio, and you can use the money in the trust to pay the premiums, so either that approach or fully paid up, then you can actually change the owner and the beneficiary of the whole life policy to the irrevocable Medicaid trust, and in 5 years, it will be protected as well.
1: Mm-hmm.
0: But you just can't make premium payments on a policy in the trust because it would reset the five-year waiting period every time you paid a policy premium on something you don't own.
1: So there are things that can be done better in advance, but there are last-minute things that people can do to position themselves to qualify.
0: Yeah, this was a great example to go through because life insurance does have that ability to do both, right? And you need to know how to do both.
1: Yeah.
0: So, folks, that's just one of the assets you need to deal with: rental properties, vacation homes, primary residences, you know, excess dollars of investment accounts. 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
1: Todd Lutsky from the law firm of Cushing & Dolan, thank you so much.
0: Always a pleasure. Thank you.
1: I'm Susan Powers, a financial advisor with the Armstrong Advisory Group. We thank you for joining us today, and we'll be back again next week on The Legal Exchange with Todd Lutsky.
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9: Hi, this is Chuck and Mike from the Armstrong Advisory Group. We have a guide available this month titled Navigating Retirement Housing Choices. Mike, when we look at the considerations for people in their housing and retirement, one that comes up are these continuing care retirement communities, CCRCs, or age-in-place communities, as they're known. How does someone make a decision about looking at one of those?
3: Well, I think the first, obviously you have to sort out your priorities, but the first thing is to think long-term about this. And what people sometimes overlook with these places is that term continuing care means that they adapt to your needs over time, but they do not just allow anyone in. In a lot of cases, they will have cognitive and physical tests that you need to pass in order to be accepted into these communities that then will provide all sorts of care later in life. 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
9: The financial aspect of these also has a number of considerations as well in terms of what's actually affordable given your particular budget and liquidity.
3: 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All of these really important considerations.
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3: 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How many more years am I doing this? 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Could I be retired right now? Many factors may affect your decision, including what your income might look like and whether your retirement

0: worked great, but had a couple of glitches. So everybody has real estate. We want to learn how to deal with real estate when you're giving it away. Then we flip over to Connecticut, and this is a situation where it's like there was no planning done, not even a will. And again, please do a will if you're not going to do anything else. We're going to learn from this because you need to know who's in and who's out. And when you have the intestate succession statute apply, sometimes you don't know who that is. Like in this case where one of the participants said, I wasn't listed, but I should have been listed. But clearly this person was born out of wedlock and we have all kind of problems. Mm. And it was the male who died. So you're going to have issues here. And again, Cushing and Dolan has language that actually prevent this kind of thing from happening. So I'm going to share with you that, that's actually a very interesting case. So lots to talk about today. And of course, always, we are approaching, getting closer and closer to the end of the month, folks. It's the last minute Medicaid eligibility guide. You know, we talk about all these cases with all this planning involved, but you know, at the end of the day, you might find yourself suddenly in a nursing home. Mm-hmm. You don't always plan for that, and something happens and you're in. And so for people who have done their planning and have protected assets, there's still going to be assets that need to be dealt with. And for people who haven't, of course, this guide is great because it really shows us, you know, what's countable, what's non-countable. It explains to you how to deal with, you know, certain assets like homes and vacation homes and rentals and things like that. So they're all treated differently whether you're married or single. So very important that you understand, don't just write the check. Call and learn what you can do last minute if you're faced with these things. 866-848-5699. 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And you can download it there and always go to Cushing Dolan PC on our Instagram page for more. New Hampshire.
1: Mm-hmm.
0: Let's head there. So in this case, we have Pam Moffitt, who died in 2021. And Pam's trust directed that the assets to be distributed equally to her three kids and appointed Nathaniel as successor trustee. Well, Nate, in 2023, 2 years later, filed an action to petition to partition the two adjacent properties, 33 and 34 Kings Highway. 34 apparently had always been in the family, used as a summer home by the Moffitt parents.
1: Okay.
0: Well, Nate apparently on 33, Nate had purchased 33 Kings Highway on Pam's behalf. Pam's the one who died. On Pam's behalf, that's just weird, using Pam's trust money to buy it. That's interesting. Nate and his wife moved in, and then they used more money from the trust to renovate this property.
1: Seems a little bit self-serving, yes?
0: Yeah, so needless to say, the petition he asked, then he petitioned the court and asked the court to grant him 33 and sell 34 because, you know, he bought 33. So, okay. So Sarah, on the other hand, moved to dismiss the petition and said Nate breached his fiduciary duty and altered. And alternatively, not just so he breached his fiduciary duty and alternatively wanted to award 34 Kings Highway to her. Well, the probate court did ultimately award 34 to Sarah and 33 to Nate. But they also found that he did breach his fiduciary duty by not distributing out 34 to Sarah and by living there without paying rent.
1: Mm-hmm.
0: And the court ordered him to pay, you know, repay the trust for the money, the fees associated with the costs of litigation, etc.
1: Good.
0: Well, he appealed.
1: Of course he did.
0: Yeah. And both the appellate court and the Supreme Court did affirm the probate court and said, no, there was no really reason to not distribute the property out. So, you know, we're going to affirm this. And none of the siblings at the time really wanted this other property. And the trust did have enough money to offset the apportionment of the property to the other beneficiaries. Mm-hmm. So they let that go, but they did affirm his breach of his fiduciary duty. There's a lot going on here.
1: A lot.
0: Folks, at the end of the day, the point

0: here is that how do we better deal with real estate in a trust? Now, they had a trust here, and it seemingly worked. It kept everything out of probate, and it did provide ultimately for the disposition of the property, you know, according to their wishes, I think. I didn't have a – obviously, we didn't have the trust to read. You know, there's some problems that did arise, but, you know, maybe if you put another trustee on and you required a majority vote, maybe there would have been a little more protection here. You know, however, the trust did, you know, at the end of the day, allow for a direct payment. So I'm a little confused as to how the trustee just didn't make this payment out, right? It said it should have come out of the trust. So at this point, they just kept living there, and it's very strange to me that no one really objected.
1: Pushed back on it, yeah.
0: To them living there. I mean, that's the whole point.
1: And using mom's money to fix it up, to get it just like they want it.
0: Folks, what's our trust language? And it kind of relays me to this real-life story at the same time, where this family came in, have this house on the Cape, and that they have, she's single now and widowed and three kids, and I want to make sure my three kids get it, and it stays in the bloodline. It's been in the family for years and years, and I want to keep it that way.
1: Which is a warm feeling.
0: It is.
1: However.
0: And I'm like, I like that you want to keep it that way, but two of your kids are in California, one's here, and it's very possible that they're not all going to want what you want.
1: Yeah.
0: And we can't really force that issue, but we also don't want any hard feelings.
1: Mm-hmm.
0: And the other daughter that was there said same thing. I just want to keep it, you know, I don't want them to not like me, but I need to live there. But I don't want to have exclusive right to live there, because then they're going to feel bad. And and it's on and on. So I said, look, we have language in the trust that I think will work here, as it works for many people, right? We force the sale unless all of you want it. See, so now when you die, we can just ask all three and say, hey, what do you want?
1: Right.
0: If your head is still in the game like it is now and you really want to live there and share it, we'll put it in your three buckets.
1: Mm-hmm.
0: Not only will we put it in your three buckets, we'll divorce-proof those buckets and keep it in the family, so when you pass away, it'll get to the grandkids, which is what mom wanted.
1: Yeah.
0: Keep it in the bloodline as long as possible, so we'll put the protection language in there.
1: What if only one of them wants it, though?
0: And that's really why I think that one daughter was saying, you know, I want to make sure that I don't want to force people, but I don't want to feel like I'm the exclusive owner.
1: Mm-hmm.
0: Hey, someone's out in California and says, I don't want the headaches, the liabilities. I just want my money.
1: Yeah.
0: Well, then the two of you that do want it can buy out only the interest of the one who doesn't.
1: Third. Yeah.
0: Right. So it's not as much money to come up with. Yet it gave everybody an opportunity, an equal opportunity, to either keep it or not, and not be treated unequally.
1: Yeah.
0: She's like, well, this should work. So we had to basically put this together, and that's what we're doing. It would have been better if they did that in this case.
1: Mm-hmm.
0: So, folks, that's the kind of language that needs to be in your trust when you're dealing with real estate. Now, great planning. But, again, we run into these situations last minute where someone ends up in a nursing home, and I want you to get the guide, last minute Medicaid eligibility guide, as to how to protect assets that are not yet protected last minute. Some are countable, some are non-countable. Treated differently for married versus single people. 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
1: Welcome back into the Legal Exchange with Todd Lutsky. I'm Susan Powers, a financial advisor with the Armstrong Advisory Group, and I'm joined by Todd Lutsky, a partner with the law firm of Cushing & Dolan with a master's in taxation. Todd, where are we headed now?
2: Connecticut.
1: Okay. Short trip.
2: Let's head over there. So this is, again, the comment, the headline would be, please let us know who's in and who's out.
1: Mm.
2: Right? So in this case, Mark died in May of 2023. He died without a will. And his daughter, Marika, filed for an administration, which is what you do when you don't have a will. And a letter was appointing her as administrator was prepared by the court. Well, Jamar Smith, this was Mark Morrell, just so you know who died. But Jamar Smith filed a motion to remove Marika as administrator because she failed to disclose that Jamar was a biological child of Mark.
1: Wah, wah, wah. This is soap opera.
2: And therefore an heir to the estate. Hmm. Well, the probate court removed Marika and appointed attorney Peter Berry, whoever that is. Marika appealed and argued that the probate court did not apply the correct standard in determining when Jamar was Mark's son or not, determining whether or not this was Mark's son. They didn't apply the right standard. Well, the Superior Court, after a full evidentiary hearing, which, by the way, included evidence of a child support judgment against Mark regarding Jamar and wage withholding judgment against Mark for child support for Jamar, the court affirmed that the probate court's decision.
1: And sounds accurate.
2: Sounds accurate. That I'm pretty sure they used the right standard to find out that Jamar was a child of Mark.
1: If you have a child, illegitimate or not, you would think in that case, you would do some estate planning.
2: Well, Marika didn't like that decision, so she appealed.
1: Of course she did.
2: And, of course, the appellate court affirmed as basically saying that, look, when you have judgments against Mark for child support, those were sufficient to establish that Mark was a child of this person.
1: Mm-hmm.
2: I'm sorry, that Jamar was a child. Of Mark.
1: Of Mark's, yep.
2: Okay. So now we proved all that out, right? There's a lot to think about in this case, right? So, you know, first of all, no will. Why do you plan? I mean, you obviously, I don't know if it's a second marriage or a second relationship here,
1: mm-hmm.
2: but somehow you have a daughter.
1: Right.
2: With somebody.
1: Yeah.
2: And so you would think that you would do mm-hmm. some planning at least then. But folks, before I get to the solutions and what we can learn, just take a minute and remember the guide we're giving away. In this case, there was bad planning. Well, sometimes there's no planning and you enter a nursing home and you need to know how to handle assets like rental properties. 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And can always go to Cushing Dolan PC on our Instagram page for more information. Okay, let's settle in here and see what we can do. Folks, second marriages or second relationships, I don't even know, right? So when you have this, you need to do planning. It's really most important because if you want to ensure where your assets go, do some planning. Like in this case, right, even if you had just done a will, right, and named who you wanted included and who you wanted to be out, that would have worked.
1: Mm-hmm.
2: That would have solved this whole

0: litigation problem, right? Now, it may not have avoided probate or sheltered assets from estate taxes, you know, but at least your wishes would have been honored.
1: Yeah.
0: So, like I say, a will's kind of a won't, but if you're going to do no planning, at least do that.
1: Because if he didn't have a relationship with, what was his name, Marika. Marika.
0: Jamar was the child. Jamar was the child that was cut out.
1: So if he didn't have a relationship with Jamar and he did his estate planning, even just a basic will, he could have excluded him.
0: That's right.
1: Right? And you don't have to include your child, biological or not.
0: Yeah, that was the very next thing I was going to talk about. I go, never mind that. The will is just a will. It's a won't. It does at least this. In the will, you could have simply added, what is it called, as you were referring to it, Susan, a no contest clause.
1: Yes.
0: So that even if somebody was to contest, they would be out.
1: Mm-hmm.
0: So this would keep somebody like Jamar out.
1: Right.
0: But in your case, you could take it one step further and actually specifically exclude Jamar to make it more clear and add a no contest clause. So I think you need both here so that you would be able to provide protection. Now, of course, having a trust might have even added some more protection here, because at least it would have been outside of probate, a little harder to bring a battle against it, and so forth. But I told you that Cushing and Dolan offers language that might actually protect this.
1: Yes.
0: It's in every trust that
1: what
0: we do.
1: What does it say?
0: Because you don't know about these things, right? So let's say it is possible that this was a child born out of wedlock.
1: Mm-hmm.
0: I would think so, since different last name, number one, clearly child support wasn't being paid.
1: Right.
0: It appeared that you had no custody. I'm guessing that this person was probably born out of wedlock.
1: Yeah.
0: Which is not uncommon, right?
1: Mm-hmm.
0: I've got last names different. So if that's the case, you know, we add language in our trust all the time in our definition section, because people always say, you know, how come you didn't, you know, name all the children or the grandchildren? Because we use words like child, issue, descendants. It captures a term of art in the legal world, all these people. But in our case, we have language that states, a child born out of wedlock is deemed the child of the mother only unless they get married. Or I guess you could do a paternity, prove paternity.
1: Or so, if you wanted to specifically include them, you could.
0: You could. Yeah. But this language is a default language in our section to protect against this kind of thing. Now, again, it wouldn't have necessarily been in a will, but with our trust, when you're doing your planning, we have that language in there because it's possible that a man could have a child and maybe even not know it.
1: Right?
0: Meaning you could have been with somebody and
1: they come out of the woodwork later on.
0: Yeah, and later on this person, you know, says,
1: Daddy Warbucks died. It's time for me to make the family.
0: So this language at least provides, you know, some protection.
1: Yeah.
0: Best practice, though, really, you know, define your beneficiaries. Like, you know, we use child, children, issue. They're defined. But if you want somebody to be out, be very clear about it. We can put it in there. Another example is, and as you said, we can include people too.
1: Sure.
0: So like with second marriages or second relationships, which is what we're talking about here, we have situations where when I meet them and I say, you got two kids, do you feel like you have four children? Oh yeah, we've been together 30 years, blah blah blah, we feel like we raised them. Then we put language in that says the word child, children, and issue will mean we'll be done regardless of parentage.
1: Yeah.
0: So you just define it in there to say, regardless of parentage, they're the children of each other.
1: All equal.
0: And so now by using the word child, children, and issue, you will capture them. But you won't capture stepchildren that way. So be careful with stepchildren. You need to figure out how to take care of them or define them in there. So lots to learn when you're planning, and it's all about drafting. And sometimes, folks, when you get sick and you go to the nursing home, just want to remind you, last-minute Medicaid eligibility guide, help you not write the check, learn how you can make countable assets.

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1: You're listening to The Legal Exchange, and it's time for Ask Todd, the segment where Todd will answer your questions about anything and everything that's included in the estate planning process. Once again, here's Todd Lutsky and Susan Powers.
0: Welcome back, Todd. We have a few questions from listeners for you. First question comes from Kristen in Middleborough, Mass. And Kristen writes, my mother is currently in assisted living and needs to step up to a higher level of care. Around 10 years ago, she created an irrevocable trust that does not provide any access to income or principal for her.
4: Ugh.
0: Does that mean the assets in her trust would be protected from the nursing home, and would she be eligible for Medicaid? She has a small amount of assets outside of the trust, maybe $50,000.
4: So the first thing I want to say is when I made that little comment, I think whoever drafted the trust made it too restrictive.
0: Okay,
4: right?
0: How come?
4: You don't need to provide no access to principal and income.
0: And income, right.
4: I mean, I don't know that I would ever do that, right? I mean, if someone tells me I'm going to put my investment portfolio in the trust, I'm going to want my interest and dividends.
0: Yep.
4: I'm going to want to live on my income. So preventing income is overkill. And so, folks, I know that wasn't the question, Susan, but I felt like, you know, I need you to understand that the trust that we talk about all the time on the show when it comes to nursing home planning and irrevocable type trust versus revocable trusts are not this way.
0: Right.
4: You have way more control and way more access to assets than you do with this trust.
0: And you can get all the income,
4: and
0: which is important
4: income,
0: to a lot of people.
4: Unbelievable. Income, rent, interest, dividends. It could be a rental property. You could sell and move. You could buy property. Folks, you have a lot of control. That isn't what you asked me, though. Is it protected? Well, yeah, they overkill, so yeah, even more is protected here. The problem I also have with this no access to income is who's paying the income tax,
0: right,
4: on this growth every year, right? Or capital gains tax every year. I guess the trust is. I mean, I suppose you could make it a grantor trust and have no right to income or principal and still have it picked up on your tax return, but I don't know. I have to see if they drafted it that way. But setting that aside, yes, this would be protected, provided, again, it was done. Look at the next fact pattern in here, folks. It said 10 years ago. That's important because there's this five-year waiting period, so you always need to make sure you're beyond that. So we're beyond that. You need to make sure the trust has language in it that says you have no direct access to the principal, and therefore, if you can't get it, the nursing home can't get it. So we've got that. We've got the 5 years. So, yeah, I'm going to say that the assets in this trust, without reading it,
0: right,
4: of course, are protected. Again, provided it doesn't have any other bad language.

0: image.
1: Yeah, yeah.
0: Somewhere else.
1: So now she also has around $50,000 outside of her trust, and you've taught us all, as a single person, she can only have $2,000.
0: Yeah,
1: what do you do with the other $48,000?
0: So as a single person, you're absolutely right. She only has $2,000. So now she's got $48,000 that we have to deal with.
1: And no house because she's living in assisted living. Just that.
0: So we've got no house. So, and do we know how old she is or not really? We can make up an age.
1: Let's say she's 75.
0: So let's make her 80.
1: Okay, let's make her 80.
0: She'd be a little older. So let's say she's 80. I mean, at this point, with $48,000, she could prepay a funeral.
1: Mm-hmm.
0: I mean, that could be $10,000.
1: Sure.
0: $12,000. There's no limit.
1: Yep.
0: So you go get a funeral contract and you pay that. And so that brings it down a little. I mean, the amount that's left isn't really large, but there are some options.
1: Yeah.
0: If you're only 80, we probably can stay away from the pooled trust option.
1: Mm-hmm.
0: I think you could probably go right to the annuity.
1: Because it's a small amount of money.
0: Yeah. I mean, you could private pay for a month and be done with it, but the only thing she could really spend it on of any significance would be the funeral home. I mean, that's a big chunk. Well, then there's going to be some legal fees to apply for Medicaid.
1: Yeah.
0: So there may not be a ton of money left after you do all of these things, but whatever amount is left, so even if it was $30,000 or whatever, if you want to try to save it, you simply would have to buy one of these Medicaid annuities and convert this to an income stream.
1: Okay.
0: And then that money would come to her on a monthly basis over her lifetime based on an 80-year-old. It's got to be 10 years.
1: Mm-hmm.
0: And at that point, you know, she would immediately be eligible for Medicaid. Okay. But you still have to go through the planning. You still have to go through the application process and prove all this to the state. But, folks, that's exactly one of the things that are in this guide, this last-minute Medicaid eligibility guide. I was talking to you about, you know, a home, a rental property, a vacation home. But what about, as you said, Susan, excess money?
1: Right.
0: I just got too much money. What do I do with that? Well, one of the examples in here is for a single person and married couples to buy an annuity. How does that work? 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
1: Okay, last question comes from Paul in Marshfield, Mass. And Paul writes, I have an irrevocable trust that you created for me years ago and transferred my home and my rental property into it.
0: Yay.
1: I've decided that I no longer want to be a landlord.
0: Uh-oh.
1: What is the process now if I want to sell the rental property? How is it taxed? What happens to the proceeds?
0: There's a lot of questions here. So.
1: And I think you probably have a lot of answers for
0: him. Well, I learned this. I was my second try.
1: Right.
0: So I'm always better on my second try.
1: There you go.
0: So great news, though. I mean, folks, assets protected. He's been living there, enjoying it, collecting the rent. Just so you know, this is the kind of how unaffected his life has been, even though this trust was created.
1: Yep.
0: And now comes the flexibility that goes along with these trusts. What? I want to sell my rental property anytime. Put it on the market. Out will go the property. In will come all the money. There's the proceed question. Deposit it into the bank account.
1: His trustee would sign all that paperwork, right?
0: Exactly. So the trustee has to sign the paperwork, no liability, but they're doing this at your direction.
1: Mm-hmm.
0: You're the one deciding. And if the trustee gives you any lip, you can remove the trustee and put on somebody else. So great point, Susan. You don't need to, you know, get permission to sell the property. So more power, more flexibility. Okay. So now the property is sold, out went the deed, in comes the money. Get your ID number if you don't have one already, although you probably would have.
1: A tax ID number.
0: Yeah. Deposit it into the bank account in the trust. Now what? Well, taxes.
1: Mm-hmm.
0: Oh, yeah. You calculate the capital gains tax. Now, remember, this person didn't die. So the assets that were in the trust have what is known as a carryover basis. If they had passed away and the children were selling it,
1: yeah,
0: it would have gotten a step up in basis, eliminating the built-in gain that we're now going to talk about.
1: Mm-hmm.
0: But because they're still alive, we're no worse off. We're exactly the same place that this person would have been had they sold the property without the trust. And so now, because it's a grantor trust for

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1: Welcome back into The Legal Exchange with Todd Lutsky. I'm Susan Powers, a financial advisor with the Armstrong Advisory Group, and I'm joined, of course, with Todd Lutsky, a partner with the law firm of Cushing & Dolan with a master's in taxation. Todd, I want to talk today. We've been covering kind of last-minute Medicaid planning all month. Mm-hmm. I want to talk about what can be a very confusing asset for a lot of people, and that's insurance.
2: Yeah?
1: It's tricky when it comes to your estate planning.
2: Sure is.
1: How is insurance...
2: And for Medicaid planning, it's
1: yeah,
2: tricky.
1: Yeah, and how is it treated in that Medicaid process? How do they treat that asset?
2: So should we break it down into the two types of insurance that there
1: is? Yeah, if it's treated differently, then I think we have to.
2: It's not that it's treated differently, but it's because of the kind of insurance it is that causes it to be treated differently.
1: Okay.
2: So...
1: Let's start with basic term life, plain vanilla term life insurance.
2: And do we want to assume that this insurance is covering the life of the person going in the nursing home or the life of the spouse at home?
1: I would say the person going in.
2: So if it's the person going into the nursing home and it's pure term insurance, it means that there is no cash surrender value.
1: Yes.
2: So there's no value to that asset today.
1: Mm-hmm.
2: But it might have $1 million death benefit.
1: Sure.
2: So what you could do then is you could transfer that asset to the change the owner
1: yep.
2: to be and the beneficiary, if it's not already,
1: mm-hmm.
2: to be the spouse.
1: The healthy spouse.
2: Transfers between spouses are non-disqualifying transfers.
1: Yeah.
2: It wouldn't matter if it wasn't, because the disqualification period would be based on the value of what it is you're transferring. In this case,
1: right.
2: no value because there's no cash surrender value.
1: Yeah.
2: Okay. So let's move it over to the spouse.
1: Okay.
2: And now it's not going to be a countable asset anyway because it has no current cash value. But if she wants to preserve the death benefit,
1: mm-hmm.
2: she's going to have to come up with a way to continue to make the premium payments.
1: Right.
2: Done.
1: And the flip side of that coin, what if it was on the healthy spouse's life? Would you have to make changes to that?
2: No, because the healthy spouse would still likely be the owner.
1: Mm-hmm.
2: But you might want to make sure the beneficiary is not the sixth spouse.
1: Okay.
2: Yeah, that's
1: okay.
2: a good point. Because,
1: yeah.
2: you know, if you die out of order, I hate when they die out of order.
1: But it happens.
2: It happens. You want that money directed certainly somewhere else.
1: Okay. And how about if it's whole life? And whole life being different than term life because whole life actually has a cash value.
2: Yeah, that's the big difference with whole life. Now,
1: could
2: whole
1: be
2: life,
1: large or small.
2: With whole life, it could be paid up, though. So it might be that
1: right.
2: there's no premium payments due anymore. Which
1: Very
2: would,
1: common.
2: Which would be great.
1: Mm-hmm.
2: But either way, it could be $1 million policy and have $150,000 cash surrender value.
1: Mm-hmm.
2: Easy.
1: Yep.
2: Well, now, if it's on the life of the individual going into the nursing home, it's accountable. Even if it's not. It's a countable asset either way because you're married.
1: Yeah.
2: So now I've got to deal with this $150,000 cash surrender value. Well, I don't want to lose the policy. It's $1 million benefit. So a couple things you can do. One, in this case, look at the cash surrender value. Interestingly enough, the community spouse is allowed to keep about $160,000 as a community spousal
1: mm-hmm.
2: resource allowance.
1: Okay.
2: I could allocate all of that cash value to that community spousal resource allowance so it won't be over
1: mm-hmm.
2: the limit, and then I'll tuck away $10,000 into an account for her basic checking account, and she will be at the maximum amount of assets that the community spouse can keep.
1: Okay.
2: And of course we'll transfer the policy just like before, and now I've preserved that policy from being taken. Otherwise, if there's no other way to save it, they're going to take the cash surrender value, make you cash out the policy.
1: Wow.
2: So that's
1: when you're
2: tough
1: closer than ever to receiving it,
2: answer,
1: likely.
2: Right. So be mindful. Look at that. There's definitely some things that can help you last minute save $1 million. Can you imagine?
1: Mm-hmm.
2: Folks, that's why you get this guide. Last minute eligibility guide, how to treat life insurance, whole life, term life. It's in there. How do the annuities work? What about a rental property? What about your primary residence? Each asset has its unique characteristics as to whether it's countable or non-countable. And you need to learn how to make sure you don't just write checks and lose these assets, even though you might not have done planning, or if there's assets outside of the trust that you did do planning for. Call and get it, 866-848-5699 or LegalExchangeShow.com. 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
1: I want to run another scenario by you, Todd, when it comes to life insurance, because I've run into some whole life policies that have pretty substantial cash values to them. So,
2: good thing I got my running shoes on today.
1: Right? So yeah. if the healthy spouse is allowed to keep $160,000, what do you do if, let's say, there's $300,000 in that cash value in the policy?
2: Mm.
1: Would you withdraw it?
2: Yes.
1: And then do something with the cash last minute?
2: So that's an interesting play. If again, there might be other assets other than just this,
1: right,
2: too. So
1: right.
2: You got to think about the whole
1: being
2: picture
1: over assets.
2: In terms of how much you're over assets, right? So, I mean, if these policies allow for distribution.

large, what we were seeing was goods inflation beginning to cool off. The headline reports that we saw this morning for January were slightly higher than expectations, but

0: Or if you put enough money into an irrevocable trust as that you're trying to protect your investment portfolio, and you can use the money in the trust to pay the premiums.
1: Yep.
0: So either that approach or fully paid up, then you can actually change the owner and the beneficiary of the whole life policy to the irrevocable Medicaid trust, and in 5 years, it will be protected as well.
1: Mm-hmm.
0: But you just can't make premium payments on a policy in the trust because it would reset the five-year waiting period every time you paid a policy premium on something you don't own.
1: So there are things that can be done better in advance, but there are last-minute things that people can do to position themselves to qualify.
0: Yeah, this was a great example to go through because life insurance does have that ability to do both, right? And you need to know how to do both.
1: Yeah.
0: So folks, that's just one of the assets you need to deal with. 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
0: Always a pleasure. 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
1: 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We thank you for joining us today, and we'll be back again next week on The Legal Exchange with Todd Lutsky.
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7: Hi, it's Chuck and Mike from the Armstrong Advisory Group, and our guide this month is titled Navigating Retirement Housing Choices. Mike, as you get towards retirement, what are some of the considerations for whether you should stay in the property that you've been in for a while or consider moving to a new one?
0: To me, for most people, they come down to two factors. One would be financial, and two would be quality of life. Mm. And so, you know, first things first, right? I mean, you're heading to retirement. Did you do enough saving to be able to afford to live in the same place you did, with or without that mortgage, with where property taxes and insurance costs have been going? So that's probably number one. But the one that people kind of start to forget about is the quality of life. And so how close am I to family? How close am I to health care? And am I going to be safe in this house 20 years from now from a healthcare perspective?
7: It seems like for most people, they're going to have different priorities as far as which of those come first. 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
0: 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And so very often we do see that happen. Hey, I'm moving here because of taxes, and I didn't think about the other qualitative lifestyle pieces about that move.
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9: Success is something we all dream about. 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
11: Stop, pause, take a deep breath, and ask yourself, what is the next right move?
9: What are the keys to success? What can you learn from these wise women? Let's find out. Welcome to the story behind her success. If there's one thing I've

0: January were slightly higher than expectations, but I would say within a rounding error of overall expectations for what we would see from the headline numbers. So let's start right there. Headline inflation up 0.5% month over month. I believe expectations were for a 0.4% increase. Year over year, 6.4% year over year. So a decline from last month, but again, slightly hotter than was anticipated, I believe.
1: Yeah, I think we'd been lulled into a sense in markets, not us, just collectively we, the whole country, investors, however you want to think about that, had been lulled.

0: body.
1: It's one thing to have an idea. It's another thing to put it into action. So take us back to the pandemic when you had this idea. I'm guessing that your finance background helped you to develop a business plan. Talk about LP Vibes and the birth of this idea.
2: During the pandemic, I had been training to run the Boston Marathon. And 4 weeks before the Boston Marathon, I injured myself and I had to have surgery. And all the effort that I had put into training and everything else, I wasn't a runner. I wasn't a good runner. I really wasn't athletic. But I had done this for close to a year. And then all of a sudden, it stopped. And the doctor was like, you need surgery and you're not going to run. So that happened. I was also going in for hysterectomy that year. Our daughter was leaving for California to go to college on the West Coast. My parents were selling their home and moving down south. And I had all these emotions and I knew it was going to be a really tough year. And I said, you know what? I'm going to take the time when I'm on my disability and I'm going to create and finish this project that I've started. And so that's what I did.
1: Talk to us a little bit about LP Vibes and the tangible products.
2: Probably for about a year, I had done a lot of journaling and just different quotes that are now in the cards. And the cards itself are my original photography. When we dropped our daughter off her freshman year of college, we were there for a while. And I had taken all of the images. Most of them are from California. There are some from Cape Cod. So there's a lot of emotions in those cards for me. When I look at those pictures, they remind me of different things that I
1: got. We will take a picture. I'll fan these out so our listeners can see them. So you're saying that when you brought your girl to California, you took all these pictures and then you transformed them into affirmation cards. It sounds like you were really inspired.
2: I was, because I had been pulling affirmation cards at that point for about 8 years. I've been pulling Louise Hay, who is an inspirational speaker. She has since passed away, but I had received her cards as a gift years and years ago from my mother-in-law. And every single day I would pull these cards and they literally changed my life. They changed my mood. They changed the way that I used my words. And so I finally said, I'm going to create my own deck. In 2022, my daughter was home from college and we created a children's version ages 5 through 12.
1: And what has been the reaction from parents whose children use those affirmation cards?
2: They love them because the confidence and the self-love starts when they're very, very little. So it really doesn't even matter if the child can read, because the parent can read that affirmation to their little one at a very young age and instill that in them.
1: When you arrived, not only did you gift me these beautiful cards, but you also gave me a rose quartz, and you are holding a stone right now during our interview. Talk to us about the healing quality of stones and why they are such an important part of your brand, LP Vibes.
2: The one that I'm holding right now is selenite, and it's a very calming stone. So anytime that I have to go on an interview or if I have to publicly speak, I put them in my pockets. I have them in my car. I travel with them if I'm taking off or landing on a flight. The one that I gave you is rose quartz healing stone, which represents love and compassion. It's the communication stone. And then I also include with the children's deck, I include a green aventurine healing stone, which helps with negative emotions.
1: Well, the website is lpvibes.com. That's lpvibes.com. If what we are describing here sounds pretty interesting, and we sure hope that it is. You believe in creating a positive mindset first thing in the morning. Explain.
2: So my mantra is called Rise and Reset Your Mind. And so many of us wake up in the morning and we just start thinking about yesterday and everything that happened yesterday. And we just start cycling that through our head. And that really doesn't get you anywhere. That just kind of puts you in this holding pattern. Today is a new day to start over, because we can become a better person every single day. And we should be trying for that every single day.
1: Well, this chapter in your life is not only about LP Vibes. It is also about yoga and Reiki, where you are double certified. Is this something that you always wanted to do? Tell me how the metamorphosis of that healing work began.
2: It began by a change of direction. So once I was injured and I couldn't go through with that marathon, I was angry. I was bitter. I would see people running on the street and be like, they're running, I can't run. And I would get very upset. But what I found and I've heard in life is that you can't just focus on one thing that makes you happy. And running made me happy. you need to have other outlets, because if that one thing goes wrong, you need to be able to fall back. So at that point, I couldn't do a lot of exercise after my surgery, and I decided to go for my yoga teacher training, which was amazing. I found confidence that I never had before, right? Like using my voice. I recently had been a contributing author in a book, and my chapter was called Finding My Voice. I finally found it with my affirmation cards and being able to get up and teach people how to do yoga.
1: She breathes soul stories. Jen Gulbrand is going to be a guest on our program as well. And you are one of the 22 people that she featured in that book. Am I right?
2: Yes.
1: What did it mean to you to be able to, first of all, be asked, and secondly, to be able to tell your story and find your voice?
2: It was scary because for so many years, I never talked about the suicide. So the fact that I had to write this down on paper and the world was going to see it. And there was so much shame and embarrassment because I don't think we ever talked about the situation except for the one day that it happened when I was a young girl. And then it was kind of buried for the rest of my life. So writing it, it was, even though it was a chapter, it was a very emotional chapter for me, but it felt so amazing. And then Jen and I always say, like, it creates this rippling effect, because once you open up to other people and you're authentic and you're vulnerable, then they open up to you. And it's just this sort of release that goes on, almost like a wave.
1: How old were you when you attempted suicide?
2: I was 13.
1: That's so young.
2: Mm-hmm.
1: And you also told us at the beginning of the program that the root of that was bullying.
2: Mm-hmm.
1: What happened to you at that age?
2: I was involved in a relationship at a very, very young age, like at the age of, I think it was like 11 or 12. I was having intercourse at that age, which I didn't even know what it was, but I was having it. And I was dating a boy that was older than me, a year older than me. And there were six girls that were in that group that hung out with him. And I think because I was younger, you know, I wasn't in that grade. I didn't really belong in that kind of group. And so the bullying went on and off for years and years. And it made me feel anxious. It made me feel scared, really.
1: Did you have a sense that the physical relationship you were having with this boy was something beyond what you could emotionally understand? And did these other girls know about it?
2: 100%. Yeah, I think so. I really think so. When you're at that age, you really don't. My parents back then would say, like, we don't talk about sex because you're not supposed to be having sex. So here I am doing these things that I don't even know what they are, or it's making me feel horrible internally, but it's also to stay and be loved.
1: When you had your crisis, who came for you? Who was your person?
2: I didn't really have a person, to be quite honest with you. I did it in school, and I went and told my best friend, and then they notified the principal. I was taken by ambulance to the hospital. I took an overdose of pills.
1: Mm-hmm. What was your parents' first reaction?
2: I saw my father cry for the first time in my life. My father was very upset, kind of confused. I think they were both confused and upset. But back then, they didn't believe in any type of therapy. I was actually in isolation for a few days where a woman just kind of monitored me. And at the end of the few days, she just looked at me and she said, Lisa, I don't think there's anything mentally wrong with you. I think you need to be loved. It's still emotional. It's still very
1: I'm
2: raw.
1: Watching your face, and I am just, first of all, humbled that you've agreed to talk about this with me today on the story behind her success, because your success was that you chose life and you chose to love yourself. And this is the truest form of success.
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Poppies with Purpose is an inspiring shoe brand I started after an aggressive breast cancer diagnosis. As the young mom of two girls, I wore my hot pink ballet flats to brighten my darkest days and discovered that the shoes fueled my courage.

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1: 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You're listening to the award-winning weekly series, The Story Behind Her Success. Now, back to this week's inspiring story. How did you start to love yourself again? And was it a long journey back?
2: It was a very long journey back because my parents didn't believe in therapy. So I went to one therapy session and then I was told that I could never go back again. So I didn't have the resources that they have today. There were no tools. There were no resources. It was just kind of like, you're okay, you're fine, and we're going to move on from this. It took me years later. I ended up marrying my husband, who is in mental health, and he's been in a mental health field for over 30 years. His mom also was a social worker, so I feel as though he was almost like my therapist at that point. And we talked a lot about what happened back then. So now I'm able to just share my story openly.
1: Well, first of all, I don't think anything happens by accident. And I do believe that I have such a strong faith. And I do believe that this man was sent to you.
2: He supported when I decided to come out and put my story in the book. There were a few people that are close to me that didn't think that I should share my dirty laundry in life. But he was like, this is your story. You own it. And you can say whatever you want to say.
1: How do you define trauma?
2: It's almost like a disease in your body, right? It's like poison in your body. But once you release that, it just feels so much better. And when I go to all the different events that I go to, I openly tell people, and I still cry about it, and I still have raw emotions about it. But I'm human. And I think so many people just keep everything just stuck down. And it's like, you know what? That was such a part of my life where I felt so much shame and embarrassment. And I'm not ashamed. I'm really not ashamed of that.
1: Have you ever seen this boy again in your life? Have you ever had a chance to say anything to him?
2: No. But
1: or those girls?
2: A few of the bullies read the book, which is interesting. And they reached out, and one of them didn't realize that I was even bullied. She didn't remember that, which is interesting because at one point I thought, did I just make this all up in my head? Another one reached out and just said that she was so sorry for the pain that she caused me and that she felt as though she didn't have an easy life and maybe that was karma on her end.
1: What about your parents? Was there any healing there over time?
2: Yeah, I mean, I'm super, super close with my mom and dad and I love them. Parents do the best job that they can do at the time that they're doing it and I don't have any judgment. They didn't have resources and tools and that experience from their parents and so then it kind of trickled down. And I kind of stopped that, right? And I check in with my girls all the time.
1: Let's talk about becoming a parent. Because, well, first of all, it's a beautiful thing. And we always ask, how did becoming a mother change you? But my question for you goes even deeper than that. Because I'm guessing that when you gave birth to a little girl, it might have scared you a lot.
2: Yeah, it definitely did. But I think what I have done with my parenting is everything that didn't work out for me with me and my mom. And of course, there's a zillion things that don't work out.
1: And we can all say that.
2: Right. And then there's a zillion things that I took from my mom and do with my own daughters now. But I just try to love them and accept them for who they are and just to be there for them because that's what they need. And it's funny, I always talk about this, but I do these 20-second hugs every day. So when you hug somebody, you should hold them if you can for 20 seconds. It lowers your blood pressure, and when you hug somebody that long, you can actually feel yourself calm down and them calm down. So I always say to my daughter, like, 20-second hug, or she'll come to me and she'll go, Mom, 20-second hug, you need one. You're in a bad mood today.
1: How does it feel to know that you overcame so much of the sadness that you experienced as a child by becoming a mom yourself?
2: I guess that the way that I look at it is that was part of my journey. I was supposed to go through that, and then something amazing came out of that. And I think it's

0: It's cool, and I love to share my journey with people.
1: Let's talk a little bit about your private investment consulting firm. I mean, talk about a sharp left-hand turn now, right? So I'm guessing this has been a way that you've made your money.
0: So I've been in marketing for, oh God, 20, over 20 years now. And the marketing that I do now is completely different than the marketing that I do for LP Vibes. But I work for a private investment consulting firm called Makita Investment Group in Westwood. They are amazing. They care so much about the mental health of their employees, and that's why I just love the company and the people. They're very kind and caring people.
1: Can you talk to parents who are listening to this program right now about the signs that they need to look out for when something is wrong, that their teen is struggling, based on your experience?
0: Open communication is the number one thing for every relationship, for your jobs, for your friendships. I think you need to check in and say, are you okay? And you have to be aware and in the moment a lot of the times, because a lot of the times as parents, we're here, there, everywhere. We're not paying full attention to our kids or how they're feeling or the expression on their face. And so it's taking a step back and really saying to someone like, how are you doing? Are you okay? You seem a little off today. And I started doing that at my job too. If I notice somebody is off a little bit.
1: What is the goal of LP Vibes? You're building a beautiful brand here. And once again, to our listeners, it's lpvibes.com.
0: I think the mission is to spread positivity and self-love into this world because our world is crazy, and I feel like we all need this. Everybody needs an affirmation at some point in their life. Maybe not today, maybe not tomorrow, but we all go through our highs and lows, and illnesses, and job losses, and divorce, and there's so many things, and we all need that.
1: What is next for you?
0: There's a couple things. So, Stacked with Love is my new brand for my jewelry that I just came out with,
1: Let's talk about
0: and
1: that.
0: I love it. So I started making jewelry because I found it to be really good for my mental health. Like it's very therapeutic. I don't come home and like turn the TV on. I'm not a TV person. So I decided to use my creative side and I started making bracelets and I sell those in addition to my affirmation cards. And recently I did a presentation on Rise and Reset Your Mind, how to cultivate a positive mindset at Mass Eye and Ear. To a team of nurses, where I designed for the whole floor a bracelet for the staff, which was super cool. So I'm really hoping to share my voice, share my story. I want to get into more public speaking and get the message out there.
1: What do you say to a woman who might be listening to our program today, and she's got some hopes, some dreams, some bucket list items? She just hasn't done them yet. What do you say to her? How can you encourage her to just put her foot on the gas?
0: I always say, like, if you have this creative side to you, don't let anybody stop you or make a comment or whatnot. And I'll just say one thing about that. When I started my business, I told my dad I'm going to start affirmation cards, and he laughed. He's old school. He took out a deck of cards, he shuffled them, he goes, here, pick your affirmation card. Who's going to buy these? If I had listened to my dad say, oh my God, no one's going to buy those, then of course I wouldn't have gone through with it. But you have to go with your heart. You have to go with what you feel. And you know what? If you fail, you fail.
1: Any advice for entrepreneurs? What do you think it takes to be a successful entrepreneur? Here you are, a financial whiz at the same time.
0: It takes balance and it takes time. Like, it's not like people will say, like, oh, is this your full-time job? I see you all over social media. And it's like, no, this does not pay the college tuition. Like, I have two jobs and I'm trying to get it to that level. And I never say never. Like, I will, instead of, oh, I don't know. No, I will someday, but it takes time.
1: Next three questions, Lisa, we ask everyone who sits where you are as a guest on our show, and thank you again for telling us your story and being so open and honest today. When an obstacle is in your path, how do you get around it?
0: I embrace it now because I know that when that obstacle is there, it's there for a reason, and something better is always going to come out on the other end.
1: What's the best piece of advice you've ever received? Can you pass that along to our listeners today?
0: The best piece of advice is find out what you love and do it every single day. And the reason for that is the higher your vibration, the happier your life will be.

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2: You're missing out on untapped potential because those are young ladies that probably have the skill set, the wherewithal, the passion to do that particular job very well.
1: 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Then,
3: this young fellow was 19 years old who refused to see me. Examining him, however, he had a large swastika painted on his chest.
4: 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Decades later, he became the doctor that was turned away. I'm Marty Peterson.
1: And I'm Gary Price. 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
1: By the time a new project breaks ground, a lot's already happened. The land's been secured, funding's in place, and there's an estimated completion date. But all of that planning can fall apart if there aren't enough people to do the job. Last year, construction spending topped more than $2 trillion, according to the U.S. Census Bureau. Across this year, it's estimated that almost 350,000 new workers need to join the field to keep up with new projects and retirement projections. And this need is already showing up on job sites. In a 2025 survey from the Associated General Contractors of America, 92% of firms trying to hire said they've been having trouble finding reliable, qualified workers. Almost half responded that a labor shortage had delayed at least one project. One huge issue is that the industry has kept recruiting from the same pool of people, even as that pool has continued to shrink.
2: The industry is starting to recognize that being able to tap into those same pools that you have been accustomed to, that well is running dry, and so there is a need to go outside of those closed ranks to open it up to broader populations and demographics so that, you know, the industry can continue to thrive and be sustainable.
1: That's Paul Robinson, founder and CEO of Construct Reach, a workforce development company that connects young people and job seekers with construction careers.
2: When we look at the working population, when we look at the trend of just our country, it is growing more and more diverse. And so when you have a working population that doesn't look like the industry, but the industry still needs to go forward, then there's the writing on the wall that, okay, well, in order for us to continue to thrive and to be sustainable, we have to diversify, right? And so it's being able to understand it, to recognize that, to own the fact that things do need to change.

by and large, what we were seeing was goods inflation beginning to cool off. The headline reports that we saw this morning for January were slightly higher than expectations, but I would say within a rounding error of

0: I would say within a rounding error of overall expectations for what we would see from the headline numbers. So let's start right there. Headline inflation up 0.5% month over month. I believe expectations were for a 0.4% increase. Year over year, 6.4% year over year. So a decline from last month, but again, slightly hotter than was anticipated, I believe.
1: Yeah, I think we'd been lulled into a sense in markets, not us, just collectively we, the whole country.

0: time, but they do not just allow anyone in. In a lot of cases, they will have cognitive and physical tests that you need to pass in order to be accepted into these communities that then will provide all sorts of care later in life. And so I think early on is always better if you're considering that sort of thing.
1: The financial aspect of these also has a number of considerations as well in terms of what's actually affordable given your particular budget and liquidity.
0: Do I need a buy-in? Am I going to rent a place? What are my options for later in life? And then all sorts of tax considerations. Hey, I really want an income tax-free state. Well, is that worth it if I'm going to be paying more in property taxes given the composition of my assets and income? All of these really important considerations.
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4: 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If you need assistance in any of these areas or have a question about another issue that may affect your future, call 866-848-5699 to make an appointment. 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Now, here are your hosts, Todd Lutsky and Susan Powers.
5: Welcome into The Legal Exchange with Todd Lutsky. I'm Susan Powers, a financial advisor with the Armstrong Advisory Group, and I'm joined by Todd Lutsky, a partner with the law firm of Cushing & Dolan with a master's in taxation. Welcome, Todd. How are you?
6: Never better, Susan. How are you?
5: I'm great, thank you. What do you have for us this week?
6: I have a couple of cases, one out of New Hampshire and one out of Connecticut. First one is, you know, basically how to handle real estate, right? So in a case like this, there was property put in a trust, but how they ended up trying to divide the trust assets when it came to real estate caused all the problems. And so we're going to show you how we do it to sort of fix that problem. And it actually led me into a real life story that I had just the other day on a situation where I used our Cushing and Dolan language and as a solution to this family and how to deal with real estate. Even though they had a trust, worked great, but had a couple of glitches. So everybody has real estate. We want to learn how to deal with real estate when you're giving it away. Then we flip over to Connecticut, and this is a situation where it's like there was no planning done, not even a will. And again, please do a will if you're not going to do anything else. We're going to learn from this because you need to know who's in and who's out. And when you have the intestate succession statute apply, sometimes you don't know who that is. Like in this case, where one of the participants said, I wasn't listed, but I should have been listed. But clearly this person was born out of wedlock and we have all kind of problems. And it was the male who died. So you're going to have issues here. And again, Cushing and Dolan has language that actually prevent this kind of thing from happening. So I'm gonna share with you that, that's actually a very interesting case. So lots to talk about today. And of course, always, we are approaching, getting closer and closer to the end of the month, folks. It's the last minute Medicaid eligibility guide. You know, we do

0: he's like, well, this should work. So we had to basically put this together, and that's what we're doing. It would have been better if they did that in this case.
1: Mm-hmm.
0: So, folks, that's the kind of language that needs to be in your trust when you're dealing with real estate. Now, great planning, but again, we run into these situations last minute where someone ends up in a nursing home, and I want you to get the guide, last minute Medicaid eligibility guide, as to how to protect assets that are not yet protected last minute. Some are countable, some are non-countable. Treated differently for married versus single people. 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
6: Hi, this is Chuck and Mike from the Armstrong Advisory Group. We have a guide available this month titled Navigating Retirement Housing Choices. Mike, when we look at the considerations for people in their housing and retirement, one that comes up are these continuing care retirement communities, CCRCs, or age-in-place communities as they're known. How does someone make a decision about looking at one of those?
3: Well, I think the first, obviously you have to sort out your priorities, but the first thing is to think long term about this. And what people sometimes overlook with these places is that term continuing care means that they adapt to your needs over time, but they do not just allow anyone in. In a lot of cases, they will have cognitive and physical tests that you need to pass in order to be accepted into these communities that then will provide all sorts of care later in life. And so I think early on is always better if you're considering that sort of thing.
6: The financial aspect of these also has a number of considerations as well in terms of what's actually affordable given your particular budget and liquidity.
3: Do I need a buy-in? Am

0: She made an appointment for Thursday.
1: That's good.
0: Yeah, it's, you know, not quite my schedule, but hey, going with the flow. Todd, want to talk a little bit about different estate planning tools and kind of how they interact with the various goals that people may have.
1: Okay.
0: Major goal for a lot of folks, hey, help, you know, reduce any potential pain from the cost of long-term care.
1: Yeah.
0: Another major goal for folks, manage estate taxes.
1: Mm-hmm.
0: How do the various instruments work to accomplish both of these goals, not just one?
1: So that does make it a little harder, right? Because when you're talking about estate taxes and Medicaid planning, the first thing we need to realize is they are mutually exclusive. And the rules governing IRS estate taxes are entirely different than the rules governing Medicaid planning. So to work together, can you? Yes. And the only tool, I guess that makes it a little easier, to really do both would be an irrevocable Medicaid trust. I really don't know of any other kind. So this trust, although it's irrevocable, is designed to do both, right?
0: Okay.
1: And so that's what's important. So let's just take an example. If you have an individual, let's say a married couple that has, say, $3 million of assets.
0: Sure.
1: And we want to protect them from probate, of course. We want to avoid taxes, as you said. And again, with $3 million, we're not really worried about the federal number, but we are in Mass,
0: sure.
1: Right? Mass is a $2 million exemption, and it's basically a freebie. If you don't do planning, you're going to pay tax on the amount over the two. So that's $1 million. That's not the tax, but you'll pay the tax on $1 million. Or if you are married and you do a trust, then you can double that exemption of $2 million, one for each person, because we all have this exemption. And so we need a trust, though, in order to double it, because the trust shelters assets from taxation on the first death. In other words, they use up some of the exemption on the first death, preventing what's in that decedent's trust from being taxed again when the surviving spouse dies. And that's the key. You got to shelter some of those away. Doesn't mean that surviving spouse can't continue to use what's in the deceased spouse's trust, but it would not cause it to be includable in the surviving spouse's estate. So the trust is what focuses on the estate tax side. And that's where that marital share and remainder share come in when one spouse dies. Now, with $3 million, you're going to need two trusts, one for husband, one for wife, simply because we don't know who's going to die first, and we want to make sure we shelter those assets. Now, it's the type of trust that adds the Medicaid protecting piece.
0: Mm.
1: If you had done this and it was a revocable trust, you would still avoid taxes and probate and bloodline planning. All that would work. But you would have no nursing home protection. So
0: sure.
1: To add both, you need to do this irrevocable trust. And now that trust has language in it that provides protection, and most importantly, has the language that starts that 5-year waiting period running on the day you fund the trust, whereas that would never run if you funded it in a revocable trust. So there's your answer.
0: Talking with Todd Lutsky from the law firm of Cushing and Dolan, we do still have room on the phone lines for your estate planning questions at 888-205-2263. That phone number again is 888-205-2263. We're going to take a quick break here, but when we return, we're going to get right to your questions with Todd. 888-205-2263. One more time, that phone number is 888-205-2263.
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1: Seeing some high volume out there on those roads today, folks. 93 northbound at exit.
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4: 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And today we're talking about techniques that can help protect your assets from long-term care expenses last minute. Todd, is the healthy spouse allowed to keep anything when the sick spouse enters a nursing home? And what happens if the sick spouse has the majority of the income?
5: Great question, because when you're talking about applying for Medicaid last minute, or when someone enters a nursing home and you want to do this last minute, they're going to look at both assets and income, right? So from an asset standpoint, as a married couple, they do allow you to keep approximately $148,000. That piece is indexed for inflation or changes every year. The sick spouse is allowed to keep $2,000. So you're around $150,000 of total assets that you can keep. By the way, if you're single, you only get to keep $2,000 in assets. From an income perspective, the good news is that the healthy spouse can keep all of the healthy spouse's income, Social Security, pension, you name it. And so it does not matter how much income the healthy spouse has, but they are entitled to at least a minimum monthly maintenance needs allowance, but no maximum.
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6: All right, Mr. Lutzke, we got some calls queued up for you here. Let's go to Phil on the Cape. Phil, what's your question for Todd Lutzke?
7: Todd, 8 years ago, you did two trusts, one for my wife and one for myself.
5: Mm-hmm.
7: And my, and since then, multiple rental incomes have been coming in.

0: as an automatic transfer. What that means is every time you deposit the rent check into that trust bank account automatically kicks the money out into your personal income, your personal bank account, so that you're getting this income, okay? And you can use this income for whatever you want. Maintain the buildings, go out to dinner, buy a car, whatever, however you use your income to supplement your Social Security, pension, etc. So that's number one. If you haven't been taking it, go take it. Number two, by the way my trust is designed is that that money doesn't become part of principal. It's an account receivable. So you probably have a lot of income that you could take out if you needed to. I'm not saying you have to, but if you needed to. Now, good news about that is not only are you entitled to the income, but the way we do the trust is I assume you've been filing income tax returns for the trust, which are 1041 grantor income tax trust returns. The beautiful thing about that is that the trust, while filing these returns, pays no tax. It's all picked up on your personal income tax return, Schedule E. I assume that's where you've been putting the rent, the expenses, the depreciation, etc. So what that means is whether, because it's a grantor trust as to both principal and income, whether you've actually taken the money out or not, when it sounds like you haven't, which is great, you didn't need it, whether you've taken it or not, it is going to be picked up on your personal income tax return. So you are paying exactly the same amount of income tax that you would have been paying whether you had the trust or not. So that gives you those answers. And yes, you didn't ask it, but I'm going to tell it for everybody else. You could sell any one of these properties anytime you want to as well, and or use the money to buy another property or invest it as you see fit. So great question, Phil. I hope that answers a lot of your questions. If you need more, please call offline, and happy to help. 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But you know, folks, never, even though you do your planning, you could still have assets outside the trust, which I'm sure he does, that could be at risk if you enter a nursing home. And for folks who haven't done their planning and are faced with entering a nursing home, it's usually a last-minute situation, right? You're like, oh, my gosh, I'm going to the nursing home. 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
1: Todd, got another one for you here. Let's go to Peter in Rutland. Peter, you are on with Todd Lutsky.
2: Good morning, Todd.
0: Morning. How are you?
2: I listen to the show regularly, and I figured I'd give you a call.
0: Well, thank you.
2: Yeah, a great show. I got a meeting with my lawyer. I had a trust set up in 2021. It was a revocable trust. At the time, I have two daughters. They were 23 and 19. I left my brother as the I'm the trustee, but my brother is alternate trustee, and then it goes to his son. Mm-hmm. There's been a couple things going on here. My daughter got married last year, and my other daughter is she's involved with a gentleman right now that I think it's going to go somewhere and whatnot. They are beneficiaries of the trust. They are not involved in the trust, and this trust is 5 years old, and I'm considering doing an irrevocable trust, and I wanted you to comment on the pitfalls or the possibilities of what could go wrong, because now my daughters are involved with significant others, one's married, and I'm basically looking at them, getting some good advice from you.
0: So, again, I think a quick question would be, you have a revocable, so there's the reason to switch now to an irrevocable is not just because your daughters are getting married or involved in some way. I'll address that separately, because that can be changed in your existing trust.

0: trust or added to your new trust. But is the reason you're thinking of switching because you want to protect assets from the cost of long-term care?
1: That right now I will be 66 in 2 months.
0: So that's a reason.
1: Yes.
0: Okay.
1: That is one of the things I'm looking at, because of the assets that I have. One of the things that I'm fluctuating on is the house that I'm currently own, the property that I own. It didn't get put into the revocable trust because it didn't get put in because I was thinking about selling it.
0: Well, here, let me just try to – I don't want to run out of time. So your question is you want to switch because you want to protect assets from the nursing home, and you want to take – you want to update to take care of your daughters, correct?
1: That is correct.
0: All right. So bottom line is that, one, I agree, 66, depending on your net worth, switching could be a good idea. I don't know your lawyer that you're going to, but please make sure they understand how these irrevocable trusts work, and don't let them tell you that they're, you know, not for you, and they're you know, provide too much loss of control. You heard Phil just did it. Phil has lost no control over his assets in the last caller. So just hope it's done right and make sure it's a grantor trust. Now, that said, taking care of your daughters, the language in your revocable trust or the new language you should put in your irrevocable trust should be what we call creditor protection. I want to say divorce-proof language, right? Generation skipping tax planning language. Basically, divide the assets into two buckets equally for your children if that's your wish, and then these buckets will hold the assets in trust for the benefit of your children and grandchildren. They can't rob Peter to pay Paul, so you don't have to worry about that. And the assets will come out in the trustees, the disinterested trustees' sole discretion. That way, they don't own it. And if there's a divorce down the line after you're gone, they won't lose half the assets. And it'll pass estate tax-free to grandchildren. I know that's a rush. We're running out of time, but I just wanted to get that into you. So please make sure that language is in there.
2: Mr. Lutsky, thank you so much for joining us today. We appreciate it.
0: Always a pleasure.
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0: beginning to cool off. The headline reports that we saw this morning for January were slightly higher than expectations, but I would say within a rounding error of overall expectations for what we would see from the headline numbers. So let's start right there. Headline inflation up 0.5% month over month. I believe expectations were for a 0.4% increase. Year over year, 6.4% year over year. So a decline from last month, but again, slightly hotter than was anticipated, I believe.
1: Yeah, I think we'd been lulled into a sense in markets, not us, just collectively we, the whole country, investors, however you want to think about that, had been lulled

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8: Hi, it's Chuck and Mike from the Armstrong Advisory Group, and our guide this month is titled Navigating Retirement Housing Choices. Mike, as you get towards retirement, what are some of the considerations for whether you should stay in the property that you've been in for a while or consider moving to a new one?
9: To me, for most people, they come down to two factors. One would be financial, and two would be quality of life. Mm. And so, you know, first things first, right? I mean, you're heading to retirement. Did you do enough saving to be able to afford to live in the same place you did, with or without that mortgage, with where property taxes and insurance costs have been going? So that's probably number one. But the one that people kind of start to forget about is the quality of life. And so how close am I to family? How close am I to health care? And am I going to be safe in this house 20 years from now from a healthcare perspective?
8: It seems like for most people, they're going to have different priorities as far as which of those come first. So it very much is not here's what you do, but more here are the things you need to consider and then get to your own conclusion.
9: Yeah, but I think it's important that people think long term on this, right? You do not want to make this decision twice. And so very often we do see that happen. Hey, I'm moving here because of taxes, and I didn't think about the other qualitative lifestyle pieces about that move.
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0: 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This is The Legal Exchange with Todd Lutsky from the law firm of Cushing & Dolan and Susan Powers of the Armstrong Advisory Group. Each week, Todd and Susan will discuss many topics, including estate planning, how to avoid probate, and protecting your money from a nursing home. If you need assistance in any of these areas or have a question about another issue that may affect your future, call 866-848-5699 to make an appointment. That's 866-848-5699. 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Now, here are your hosts, Todd Lutsky and Susan Powers.
2: Welcome into The Legal Exchange with Todd Lutsky. I'm Susan Powers, a financial advisor with the Armstrong Advisory Group, and I'm joined by Todd Lutsky, a partner with the law firm of Cushing & Dolan with a master's in taxation. Welcome, Todd. How are you?
3: Never better, Susan. How are you?
2: I'm great, thank you. What do you have for us this week?
3: I have a couple of cases, one out of New Hampshire and one out of Connecticut. First one is, you know, basically how to handle real estate, right? So in a case like this, there was property put in a trust, but how they ended up trying to divide the trust assets when it came to real estate caused all the problems. And so we're going to show you how we do it to sort of fix that problem. And it actually led me into a real life story that I had just the other day on a situation where I used our Cushing and Dolan language and as a solution to this family and how to deal with real estate. Even though they had a trust, worked great, but had a couple of glitches. So everybody has real estate. We want to learn how to deal with real estate when you're giving it away. Then we flip over to Connecticut, and this is a situation where it's like there was no planning done, not even a will. And again, please do a will if you're not going to do anything else. We're going to learn from this because you need to know who's in and who's out. And when you have the intestate succession statute apply, sometimes you don't know who that is. Like in this case, where one of the participants said, I wasn't listed, but I should have been listed. But clearly this person was born out of wedlock and we have all kind of problems. Mm. And it was the male who died. So you're going to have issues here. And again, Cushing and Dolan has language that actually
2: little soap opera
3: prevent this kind of thing from happening. So I'm going to share with you that, which that's actually a very interesting case. So lots to talk about today. And of course, always, we are approaching, getting closer and closer to the end of the month, folks. It's the last minute Medicaid eligibility guide. You know, we talk about all these cases with all this planning involved, but you know, at the end of the day, you might find yourself suddenly in a nursing home. Mm-hmm. You don't always plan for that, and something happens and you're in. And so for people who have done their planning and have protected assets, there's still going to be assets that need to be dealt with. And for people who haven't, of course, this guide is great because it really shows us, you know, what's countable, what's non-countable. It explains to you how to deal with, you know, certain assets like homes and vacation homes and rentals and things like that. So they're all treated differently, whether you're married or single. So very important that you understand, don't just write the check. Call and learn what you can do last minute if you're faced with these things. 866-848-5699 or legalexchangeshow.com. 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And you can download it there and always go to Cushing Dolan PC on our Instagram page for more. New Hampshire.
2: Mm-hmm.
3: Let's head there. So in this case, we have Pam Moffitt, who died in 2021. And Pam's trust directed that the

0: his fiduciary duty by not distributing out 34 to Sarah and by living there without paying rent.
1: Mm-hmm.
0: And the court ordered him to pay, you know, repay the trust for the money, the fees associated with the costs of litigation, et cetera.
1: Good.
0: Well, he appealed.
1: Of course he did.
0: Yeah. And both the appellate court and the Supreme Court did affirm the probate court and said, no, there was no really reason to not distribute the property out. So, you know, we're going to affirm this. And none of the siblings at the time really wanted this other property. And the trust did have enough money to offset the apportionment of the property to the other beneficiaries.
1: Mm-hmm.
0: So they let that go, but they did affirm his breach of his fiduciary duty. There's a lot going on here.
1: A lot.
0: Folks, at the end of the day, the point here is that how do we better deal with real estate in a trust? Now, they had a trust here, and it seemingly worked. It kept everything out of probate, and it did provide ultimately for the disposition of the property, you know, according to their wishes, I think. I didn't have obviously, we didn't have the trust to read. You know, there's some problems that did arise, but, you know, maybe if you put another trustee on and you required a majority vote, maybe there would have been a little more protection here. You know, however, the trust did, you know, at the end of the day, allow for a direct payment. So I'm a little confused as to how the trustee just didn't make this payment out. Right? It said it should have come out of the trust. So at this point, they just kept living there, and it's very strange to me that no one really objected.
1: Pushed back on it, yeah.
0: To them living there. I mean, that's the whole point.
1: And using mom's money to fix it up, to get it just like they want it.
0: Folks, what's our trust language? And it kind of relays me to this real life story at the same time, where this family came in, have this house on the Cape, and that they have, she's single now and widowed and three kids, and I want to make sure my three kids get it, and it stays in the bloodline. It's been in the family for years and years, and I want to keep it that way.
1: Which is a warm feeling.
0: It is.
1: However.
0: And I'm like, I like that you want to keep it that way, but two of your kids are in California. One's here, and mm-hmm. it's very possible that they're not all going to want what you want.
1: Yeah.
0: And we can't really force that issue, but we also don't want any hard feelings.
1: Mm-hmm.
0: And the other daughter that was there said the same thing. I just want to keep it, you know, I don't want them to not like me, but I need to live there. But I don't want to have exclusive right to live there, because then they're going to feel bad. And,
1: mm-hmm.
0: and it's on and on. So I said, look. We have language in the trust that I think will work here, as it works for many people, right? We force the sale, unless all of you want it. See, so now when you die, we can mm-hmm. just ask all three and say, hey, what do you want?
1: Right.
0: If your head is still in the game like it is now and you really want to live there and share it, we'll put it in your three buckets.
1: Mm-hmm.
0: Not only will we put it in your three buckets, we'll divorce-proof those buckets and keep it in the family, so when you pass away, it'll get to the grandkids,
1: yeah.
0: which is what mom wanted.
1: Yeah.
0: Keep it in the bloodline as long as possible, so we'll put the protection language in there.
1: What if only one of them wants it, though?
0: And that's really why I think that one daughter was saying, you know, I want to make sure that I don't want to force people, but I don't want to feel like I'm the exclusive owner.
1: Mm-hmm.
0: Hey. Someone's out in California and says, I don't want the headaches, the liabilities. I just want my money.
1: Yeah.
0: Well, then the two of you that do want it can buy out only the interest of the one who doesn't.
1: Yeah.
0: Right? So it's not as much money
1: mm-hmm.
0: to come up with. Yet it gave everybody an opportunity, an equal opportunity to either keep it
1: mm-hmm.
0: or not, and not be treated unequally.
1: Yeah.
0: She's like, well, this should work. So we had to basically put this together, and that's what we're doing. It would have been better if they did that in this case.
1: Mm-hmm.
0: So folks, that's the kind of language that needs to be in your trust when you're dealing with real estate. Now, great planning, but again, we run into these situations last minute where someone ends up in a nursing home, and I want you to get the guide, last minute Medicaid eligibility guide, as to how to protect assets that are not yet protected last minute. Some are countable, some are non-countable. Treated differently for married versus single people. 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
1: Welcome back into The Legal Exchange with Todd Lutsky. I'm Susan Powers, a financial advisor with the Armstrong Advisory Group, and I'm joined by Todd Lutsky, a partner with the law firm of Cushing & Dolan, with a master's in taxation. Todd, where are we headed now?
0: Connecticut.
1: Okay. Short trip.
0: Let's head over there. So this is, again, the comment, the headline would be, please let us know who's in and who's out.
1: Mm.
0: Right? So in this case, Mark died in May of 2023. He died without a will. And his daughter, Marika, filed for an administration, which is what you do when you don't have a will. And a letter was appointing her as administrator was prepared by the court. Well, Jamar Smith, so this was Mark Morrell, just so you know, who died. But Jamar Smith filed a motion to remove Marika as administrator because she failed to disclose that Jamar was a biological child of Mark.
1: Wah, wah, wah. This is soap opera.
0: And therefore an heir to the estate. Hmm. Well, the probate court removed Marika and appointed attorney Peter Barry, whoever that is. Marika appealed and argued that the probate court did not apply the correct standard in determining when Jamar was Mark's son or not, determining whether or not this was Mark's son. They didn't apply the right standard. Well, the Superior Court, after a full evidentiary hearing, which, by the way, included evidence of a child support judgment against Mark, regarding Jamar and wage withholding judgment against Mark for child support for Jamar. The court affirmed that the probate court's decision.
1: And sounds accurate.
0: Sounds accurate. That I'm pretty sure they used the right standard to find out that Jamar was a child of Mark.
1: If you have

0: need to do planning. It's really most important, because if you want to ensure where your assets go, do some planning. Like in this case, right, even if you had just done a will, right, and named who you wanted included and who you wanted to be out, that would have worked.
1: Mm-hmm.
0: That would have solved this whole litigation problem, right? Now, it may not have avoided probate or sheltered assets from estate taxes, you know, but at least your wishes would have been honored.
1: Yeah.
0: So like I say, a will's kind of a won't, but if you're going to do no planning, at least do that.
1: Because if he didn't have a relationship with, what was his name,
0: Marika.
1: Marika.
0: Yeah, Jamar was the child. Jamar was the child that was cut out.
1: So if he didn't have a relationship with Jamar and he did his estate planning, even just a basic will, he could have excluded him.
0: That's right.
1: Sorry. Right? I mean, you don't have to include your child, biological or not.
0: Yeah, that was the very next thing I was going to talk about. I go, never mind that. The will is just a will. It's a won't. It does at least this. In the will, you could have simply added, what is it called, as you were referring to it, Susan, a no contest clause.
1: Yes.
0: So that even if somebody was to contest, they would be out.
1: Mm-hmm.
0: So this would keep somebody like Jamar out.
1: Right.
0: But in your case, you could take it one step further and actually specifically exclude
1: right.
0: Jamar to make it more clear and add a no contest mm-hmm. clause. So I think you need both here so that you would be able to provide protection. Now, of course, having a trust might have even added some more protection here, because at least it would have been outside of probate, a little harder to bring a battle against it, and so forth.
1: Mm-hmm.
0: But I told you that Cushing and Dolan offers language that might actually protect this.
1: Yes.
0: It's in every trust that
1: what
0: we
1: does
0: do.
1: It say?
0: Because you don't know about these things,
1: mm-hmm.
0: right? So let's say it is possible that this was a child born out of wedlock.
1: Mm-hmm.
0: I would think so, since different last name,
1: mm-hmm.
0: number one, clearly child support wasn't being paid.
1: Right.
0: It appeared that you had no custody.
1: Mm-hmm.
0: I'm guessing that this person was probably born out of wedlock.
1: Yeah.
0: Which is not uncommon, right?
1: Mm-hmm.
0: I've got last names different. So if that's the case, you know, we add language in our trust all the time in our definition section, because people always say, you know, how come you didn't, you know, name all the children
1: right.
0: or the grandchildren, because we use words like child, issue, descendants.
1: Mm-hmm.
0: It captures a term of art in the legal world, all these people. But in our case, we have language that states a child born out of wedlock is deemed the child of the mother only unless they get married. Or I guess you could do a paternity.
1: Yeah.
0: Prove paternity.
1: Or so, if you wanted to specifically include them, you could.
0: You could.
1: Yeah.
0: But this language is a default language
1: right.
0: in our section to protect against this kind of thing.
1: Mm-hmm.
0: Now, again, it wouldn't have necessarily been in a will, but with our trust, when you're doing your planning, we have that language in there because it's possible that a man could have a child and maybe even not know it.
1: Right.
0: Right? Meaning you could have been with somebody and
1: they come out of the woodwork later on.
0: Yeah, and later on this person, you know, says, oh, no, you...
1: Oh,
0: you know,
1: Daddy Warbucks died. It's time for me to make
0: yes.
1: the family.
0: So this language at least provides, you know, some protection.
1: Yeah.
0: Best practice, though, really, you know, define your beneficiaries. Like, you know, we use child, children, issue.
1: Mm-hmm.
0: They're defined. But if you want somebody to be out, be very clear about it. We can put it in there. Another example is, and as you said, we can include people too.
1: Sure.
0: So like with second marriages or second relationships, which is what we're talking about here, we have situations where when I meet them and I say, you got two kids. Do you feel like you have four children?
1: Mm-hmm.
0: Oh yeah, we've been together 30 years, blah, blah, blah. We feel like we raised them. Then we put language in that says the word child, children, and issue will mean we'll be done regardless of parentage.
1: Yeah.
0: So we don't, you just define it in there to say, regardless of parentage, they're the children of each other.
1: All equal.
0: And so now by using the word child, children, and issue, you will capture them.
1: Mm-hmm.
0: But you won't capture stepchildren that way. So be careful with stepchildren. You need to figure out how to take care of them or define them in there. So lots to learn when you're planning, and it's all about drafting. And sometimes, folks, when you get sick and you go to the nursing home, just want to remind you, last-minute Medicaid eligibility guide, help you not write the check, learn what

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3: Seeing some high volume out there on those roads today, folks. 93 northbound at exit.
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2: 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Once again, here's Todd Lutsky and Susan Powers.
1: Welcome back, Todd. We have a few questions from listeners for you. First question comes from Kristen in Middleborough, Mass. And Kristen writes, my mother is currently in assisted living and needs to step up to a higher level of care. Around 10 years ago, she created an irrevocable trust that does not provide any access to income or principal for her.
0: Ugh.
1: Does that mean the assets in her trust would be protected from the nursing home, and would she be eligible for Medicaid? She has a small amount of assets outside of the trust, maybe $50,000.
0: So the first thing I want to say is when I made that little comment, I think whoever drafted the trust made it too restrictive.
1: Okay,
0: right?
1: How come?
0: You don't need to provide no access to principal and income.
1: And income, right.
0: I mean, I don't know that I would.

0: are protected, again, provided it doesn't have any other bad language.
1: Yeah, yeah.
0: Somewhere else.
1: So now she also has around $50,000 outside of her trust, and you've taught us all, as a single person, she can only have $2,000.
0: Yeah,
1: what do you do with the other $48,000?
0: So as a single person, you're absolutely right. She only has $2,000. So now she's got $48,000 that we have to deal with.
1: And no house because she's living in assisted living. Just that.
0: So we've got no house. So, and do we know how old she is or not really? We can make up an age.
1: Let's say she's 75.
0: So let's make her 80.
1: Okay, let's make her 80.
0: She'd be a little older. So let's say she's 80. I mean, at this point, with $48,000, she could prepay a funeral.
1: Mm-hmm.
0: I mean, that could be $10,000.
1: Sure.
0: $12,000. There's no limit.
1: Yep.
0: So
1: easily.
0: You go get a funeral contract and you pay that. And so that brings it down a little. I mean, the amount that's left isn't really large, but there are some options.
1: Yeah.
0: If you're only 80, we probably can stay away from the pooled trust option.
1: Mm-hmm.
0: I think you could probably go right to the annuity.
1: Because it's a small
0: option.
1: Amount of money.
0: Yeah. I mean, you could private pay for a month and be done with it, but the only thing she could really spend it on of any significance would be the funeral home. I mean, that's a big chunk. Well, then there's going to be some legal fees to apply for Medicaid.
1: Yeah.
0: So there may not be a ton of money left after you do all of these things, but whatever amount is left, so even if it was $30,000 or whatever, if you want to try to save it, you simply would have to buy one of these Medicaid annuities and convert this to an income stream.
1: Okay.
0: And then that money would come to her on a monthly basis over her lifetime based on an 80-year-old. It's got to be 10 years.
1: Mm-hmm.
0: And at that point, you know, she would immediately be eligible for Medicaid. Okay. But you still have to go through the planning. You still have to go through the application process and prove all this to the state. But, folks, that's exactly one of the things that are in this guide, this last-minute Medicaid eligibility guide. I was talking to you about, you know, a home, a rental property, a vacation home. But what about, as you said, Susan, excess money?
1: Right.
0: I just got too much money. What do I do with that? Well, one of the examples in here is for a single person and married couples to buy an annuity. How does that work? What are the terms of the annuity? What are the rules around the annuity? Call and get the guide and learn how to convert these assets from an income stream or from an asset to an income stream, thereby making the individual eligible for Medicaid. There's many other reasons to get the guide in terms of just not writing this check last minute when you're applying for when you're going into a nursing home. 866-848-5699 or legalexchangeshow.com. 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You can download it there and always can go to Cushing Dolan PCR Instagram page for more.
1: Okay, last question comes from Paul in Marshfield, Mass. And Paul writes, I have an irrevocable trust that you created for me years ago and transferred my home and my rental property into it.
0: Yay.
1: I've decided that I no longer want to be a landlord.
0: Uh-oh.
1: What is the process now if I want to sell the rental property? How is it taxed? What happens to the proceeds?
0: There's a lot of questions here. So,
1: and I think you probably have a lot of answers for
0: him. Well, I learned this. I was my second try.
1: Right.
0: So I'm always better on my second try.
1: There you go.
0: So great news, though. I mean, folks, assets protected. He's been living there, enjoying it, collecting the rent. Just so you know, this is the kind of how unaffected his life has been, even though this trust was created.
1: Yep.
0: And now comes the flexibility that goes along with these trusts. What? I want to sell my rental property anytime. Put it on the market. Out will go the property. In will come all the money. There's the proceed question. Deposit it into the bank account.
1: His trustee would sign all that paperwork, right?
0: Exactly. So the trustee has to sign the paperwork, no liability, but they're doing this at your direction.
1: Mm-hmm.
0: You're the one deciding. And if the trustee gives you any lip, you can remove the trustee and put on somebody else. So great point, Susan. You don't need to, you know, get permission to sell the property. So more power, more flexibility. Okay. So now the property is sold, out went the deed, in comes the money. Get your ID number if you don't have one already, although you probably would have.
1: A tax ID number.
0: Yeah. Deposit it into the bank account in the trust. Now what? Well, taxes.
1: Mm-hmm.
0: Oh, yeah. You calculate the capital gains tax. Now, remember, this person didn't die. So the assets that were in the trust have what is known as a carryover basis. If they had passed away and the children were selling it,

0: it would have gotten a step up in basis, eliminating the built-in gain that we're now going to talk about.
1: Mm-hmm.
0: But because they're still alive, we're no worse off. We're exactly the same place that this person would have been had they sold the property without the trust. And so now, because it's a grantor trust for income tax purposes, that means that that capital gain will be calculated and reported on a 1041 income tax return for the trust. It will pay no tax. It will be picked up on their personal income tax return at their own rates, just like it would have been had they not done the trust.
1: Okay.
0: So now they have to write the check and pay the taxes.
1: But
0: on
1: tax
0: that.
1: Neutral, no more or less than what he would be if he owned it himself.
0: Exactly the same amount of money that there would have been themselves. The only difference, like I say, if you sold it after death, then you would have had a step up. So proceeds in the trust, sell it anytime you want, taxed at the same level. And last comment, it does not reset the clock for five-year waiting purposes because now it's just money in a trust.
1: Mm-hmm.
0: You didn't put anything new in. You just converted what was already in there from one asset.
1: And he can invest it to replace the income that he was relying on from the rental property.
0: Exactly. Could.
1: Beautiful.
0: Folks, that's how they work. Sometimes we have last-minute planning. You got to protect what's not in the trust, or if you've not done planning, protect what's all the assets. You're entering a nursing home last minute. Get the guide, 866-848-5699, or LegalExchangeShow.com, and learn how not to write the check just because you entered the nursing home.
1: If you have a question you'd like to ask Todd, visit his website, LegalExchangeShow.com, and click on the Ask Todd tab. Maybe I'll be able to read your question on the air, and hopefully his answer will stop you from becoming one of his next real-life stories. You've been listening to Todd Lutsky, a partner with the law firm of Cushing & Dolan. 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We'll be back with more after this quick break on The Legal Exchange with Todd Lutsky.
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2: 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Now, you're faced with a nursing home bill of more than $14,000 a month

We're starting to see some stuff in services, but by and large, what we were seeing was goods inflation beginning to cool off. The headline reports that we saw this morning for January were slightly higher than expectations, but I would

0: How do they treat that asset?
1: So should we break it down into the two types of insurance that there
0: yeah,
1: is?
0: Yeah, if it's treated differently, then I think we have to.
1: It's not that it's treated differently, but it's because of the kind of insurance it is that causes it to be treated differently.
0: Okay.
1: So
0: let's start with basic term life, plain vanilla term life insurance.
1: And do we want to assume that this insurance is covering the life of the person going in the nursing home or the life of the spouse at home?
0: I would say the person going in.
1: So if it's the person going into the nursing home and it's pure term insurance, it means that there is no cash surrender value.
0: Yes.
1: So there's no value to that asset today.
0: Mm-hmm.
1: But it might have $1 million death benefit.
0: Sure.
1: So what you could do then is you could transfer that asset to the change the owner
0: yep.
1: to be and the beneficiary, if it's not already,
0: mm-hmm.
1: to be the spouse.
0: The healthy spouse.
1: Transfers between spouses are non-disqualifying transfers.
0: Yeah.
1: It wouldn't matter if it wasn't, because the disqualification period would be based on the value of what it is you're transferring. In this case,
0: right.
1: no value, because there's no cash surrender value.
0: Yeah.
1: Okay. So let's move it over to the spouse.
0: Okay.
1: And now it's not going to be a countable asset anyway, because it has no current cash value. But if she wants to preserve the death benefit,
0: mm-hmm.
1: she's going to have to come up with a way to continue to make the premium payments.
0: Right.
1: Done.
0: In the flip side of that coin, what if it was on the healthy spouse's life? Would you have to make changes to that?
1: No, because the healthy spouse would still likely be the owner.
0: Mm-hmm.
1: But you might want to make sure the beneficiary is not
0: the sixth
1: spouse.
0: Okay.
1: Yeah, that's
0: okay.
1: a good point. Because,
0: yeah.
1: you know, if you die out of order, I hate when they die out of order.
0: But it happens.
1: It happens. You want that money directed certainly somewhere else.
0: Okay. And how about if it's whole life? And whole life being different than term life, because whole life actually has a cash value.
1: Yeah, that's the big difference with whole life. Now,
0: could
1: whole
0: be
1: life,
0: large or small.
1: With whole life, it could be paid up, though. So it might be that
0: right.
1: there's no premium payments due anymore. Which
0: Very
1: would,
0: common.
1: Which would be great.
0: Mm-hmm.
1: But either way, it could be $1 million policy and have $150,000 cash surrender value.
0: Mm-hmm.
1: Easy.
0: Yep.
1: Well, now, if it's on the life of the individual going into the nursing home, it's accountable. Even if it's not. It's a countable asset either way because you're married.
0: Yeah.
1: So now I've got to deal with this $150,000 cash surrender value. Well, I don't want to lose the policy. It's $1 million benefit. So a couple things you can do. One, in this case, look at the cash surrender value. Interestingly enough, the community spouse is allowed to keep about $160,000 as a community spousal mm-hmm. resource allowance.
0: Okay.
1: I could allocate all of that cash value to that community spousal resource allowance, so it won't be over
0: mm-hmm.
1: the limit. And then I'll tuck away $10,000 into an account for her basic checking account, and she will be at the maximum amount of assets that the community spouse can keep.
0: Okay.
1: And of course, we'll transfer the policy just like before. And now I've preserved that policy from being taken. Otherwise, if there's no other way to save it, they're going to take the cash surrender value, make you cash out the policy.
0: Wow.
1: So that's
0: when
1: a
0: you're
1: tough
0: closer than ever to receiving it,
1: answer.
0: Likely.
1: Right. So be mindful. Look at that. There's definitely some things that can help you last minute save $1 million. Can you imagine?
0: Mm-hmm.
1: Folks, that's why you get this guide. Last minute eligibility

0: 848-5699 or LegalExchangeShow.com. You can download it there and go to Cushing Dolan PC's Instagram page for more.
1: I want to run another scenario by you, Todd, when it comes to life insurance, because I've run into some whole life policies that have pretty substantial cash values to them. So,
0: good thing I got my running shoes on today.
1: Right? So if the healthy spouse is allowed to keep $160,000, what do you do if, let's say, there's $300,000 in that cash value in the policy? Would you withdraw it?
0: Yes.
1: And then do something with the cash last minute?
0: So that's a, you know, that's an interesting play. If again, there might be other assets other than just this too. So you got to think about the whole picture in terms of how much you're over assets, right? So I mean, if these policies allow for distributions,
1: which most of them do,
0: so you would know that. So cash surrender values, you know, you might want to take out. I guess you could withdraw, say, $200,000.
1: Yeah.
0: Leave $100,000 in the cash surrender value. Mm-hmm. Allocate that $100,000 to the $160,000 that you're allowed to keep.
1: Yeah.
0: And keep your $160,000 as a community spouse, but you have this extra $200,000 kicking around in your pocket.
1: Right.
0: Now. So that would be interesting. That piece then you would have to take and maybe buy a Medicaid annuity with. Mm-hmm. So that $200,000 would be added to the other assets. Money
1: you're over assets where you have that 160.
0: Yeah, so if you had like another $300,000 kicking around in your investment portfolio, mm-hmm. well, now I have $500,000.
1: Right.
0: Because I got the $200,000 I withdrew.
1: Yep.
0: Well, now I'm going to have to buy a bigger annuity, mm-hmm. right, for the community spouse.
1: Yep.
0: Fine. So that would be a way to do it. I would do that every day of the week because remember, folks, we're really leveraging mm-hmm. our $160,000 community spousal resource allowance that we're allowed to keep. How? Well, by tucking away, by keeping that policy, we're really converting $160,000 of community resource allowance to $1 million, mm-hmm. 160, by not getting rid of that policy. So yeah, you looks like you only kept 160, but no, when he passes, hopefully not out of order, you're going to have a lot more money to live on as a community spouse, and that's super important.
1: And for folks who are listening that are not in this last-minute planning situation, Todd, and they're saying, hey, I'm in that situation. I've got a $1 million policy for my wife because I took option A on my pension, and I need her to get that survivor benefit. What can they do in advance to protect those insurance policies?
0: Lot harder, right? So term policies you can't really protect in advance because you're constantly paying premiums.
1: Right.
0: But if you have a whole life policy that is paid up, mm-hmm. or if you put enough money into an irrevocable trust as that you're trying to protect your investment portfolio, and you can use the money in the trust to pay the premiums.
1: Yeah.
0: So either that approach or fully paid up.
1: Yep.
0: Then you can actually change the owner and the beneficiary of the whole life policy to the irrevocable Medicaid trust, and in 5 years, it will be protected as well.
1: Mm-hmm.
0: But you just can't make premium payments on a policy in the trust because it would reset the five-year waiting period every time you paid a policy premium on something you don't own.
1: So there are things that can be done better in advance, but there are last-minute things that people can do to position themselves to qualify.
0: Yeah, this was a great example to go through because life insurance does have that ability to do both,
1: mm-hmm.
0: right? And you need to know how to do both.
1: Yeah.
0: So, folks, that's just one of the assets you need to deal with. Rental properties, vacation homes, primary residences, you know, excess dollars of investment accounts. 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
1: Todd Lutsky from the law firm of Cushing & Dolan, thank you so much.
0: Always a pleasure. Thank you.
1: I'm Susan Powers, a financial advisor with the Armstrong Advisory Group. We thank you for joining us today, and we'll be back again next week on The Legal Exchange with Todd Lutsky.
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1: 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And today we're talking about techniques that can help protect your assets from long-term care expenses last minute. Todd, what happens to your home when a spouse enters a nursing home and no planning has been done? And is it different for single individuals?
2: Yeah, so very good question, and the answer is yes, it is different. So let's talk about the spouse first. When you're married, if you have a spouse living in the home, regardless of the value of the home, as long as it's located in Massachusetts, it's non-countable, and it's non-lienable. 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Now, don't leave it that way. 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However, for a single individual, it's a little different. As long as the value doesn't exceed $1,071,000, there's a number that changes every year. 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But so what? Getting on the Medicaid at the Medicaid rate is better than paying privately.
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3: It's Chuck, Mike, and Tucker with you here. It's a Friday on the Financial Exchange. It's actually Friday everywhere on planet Earth at this very moment in time, I believe. I don't think it's Saturday anywhere yet.
4: I don't know.
3: We're getting close to Saturday, but we're not there yet. In any case, our top story is not, in fact, what day of the week it is, but rather we continue to talk a little bit about what we are seeing in the bond market as it relates to the U.S. Treasury's plan to increase buybacks of U.S. Long-term debt and how different parts of the market are responding to that in recent days. So as I sit here right now, Michael, and you know it's serious when I go full Michael on you.
4: About the Michael, yeah.
3: U.S. 10-year Treasury's at 4.71%. Just prior to the Treasury making that buyback announcement, U.S. 10-year Treasury was at 4.7%. So effectively, there's been no change. We've round-tripped the entire thing at this point. And it raises the question, doesn't beg the question, but it raises it, what does the U.S. Treasury Secretary, Scott Bessent, actually want out of this? If it is materially lower long-term interest rates, then the market is effectively saying,

0: through this action this week is pretty much saying, guys, something's not working for me when it comes to paying the bills. Is that a bad interpretation, Mike, or is that accurate?
1: No, that seems to be accurate. You know, where it's coming from, whether it's actually plumbing issues or just a general distaste from the White House for mortgage rates that are this high and other borrowing costs that are this high, I think remains an open question. But my interpretation is he tried to talk down interest rates. And to your point, markets came back and said, yeah, talk isn't going to be enough. Talk is cheap. We're going to need to see more. And so, like you said, you know, markets kind of raised the stakes here, and we will have to see whether Bessent and the Treasury are willing to really put serious dollars behind this goal of bringing down those longer-term rates.
0: Now, if this were a plumbing issue, we'd be seeing it somewhere in terms of, look, on a regular basis, the U.S. Treasury issues new bonds. That's how we borrow money. And when you start to see, you know, big tails on those auctions, the way they do it, it's a reverse auction where basically you end up, you bid on the new Treasuries that are issued. And pretty much what ends up happening is the lowest rate ends up, you know, taking this thing. And so when you look at this, signs of, like, failed Treasury auctions, not U.S. Treasuries, but, like, just in general, like, signs of, like, bad Treasury auctions. Hey, there's not that much, like, bid to cover. Like, you don't have, like, you know, normally you want, like, depending on the issue, like, a 2-to-1 or 3-to-1, you know, bid to cover. So you're getting way more bids than what you have. Occasionally, maybe you get that dipping. Maybe you get a tail on it where it's, like, hey, we really had to, like, reach in order to, like, fill the entire thing because the yields that we were getting were higher than we anticipated. We're not seeing signs of those. You know, like, we're seeing, like, a half basis point tail on some of the recent bond issues. That, like, it's nothing.
1: Right.
0: So it's not a plumbing issue. Like, I'll call it, like, it's not a plumbing issue because you're not seeing it there. And so the problem then is if you're a bond investor, and remember, like, there are different reasons why people can buy bonds. Lots of them. You could be a life insurance company. You just need to buy 30-year treasuries because you got a bunch of people you think are going to die 30 years from now, and that's what you're buying. Cool. You could be an investor buying a 10-year treasury just to provide ballast in your portfolio. That's cool, too. You could be a total return-focused bond investor saying, hey, I think the 10-year's undervalued right now. I'm going to buy it and then flip it in a month when I, you know, if it rallies. There are all different reasons why investors can buy bonds.
1: Sure.
0: The problem that you run into now is if you are a bond investor, part of the reason, like the way that bonds are priced is basically by knowing the risks that are out there and being able to say, okay, here are the risks that I see, and this is the interest that I demand in order to hold that risk. You're basically warehousing that risk. Well, how do I know what the rules of the road are? Who do I listen to? Do I listen to Scott Bessent or do I listen to Kevin Warsh? Because they're telling me very different things, and that affects how I look at this. And so if I don't know who to believe, well, in the absence of, you know, any, you know, new information about, you know, how the Treasury operates or how the Fed does, I kind of got to listen to Kevin Warsh. Because Warsh has the bazooka,
1: yeah.
0: Whereas Scott Bessent does not. What I mean by that is the Fed can print money. Treasury can't. Treasury can borrow money, but the Fed can print money. And you take the money printer over the money borrower any day. And that's, I think, what markets are doing right now is they're saying, look, Scott, you're telling us that, like, you want lower rates? The guy with the real bazooka is saying, I don't care what rates are. I'm going to believe him. Is that a bad interpretation?
1: No, look, I think Warsh really laid this out. He does not want to be... He does not want investors listening to him as the referee, right? Like, that was not his goal. He made it very clear that he wants markets trying to figure out, you know, where things are going on their own without looking to him and the Federal Reserve as the referee. In the absence of that, Bessent has now stepped into that referee role. I don't know if anybody's going to listen to him, but he has made the decision to step into that referee role, and I don't know what Warsh is supposed to do about that now.
0: I'll make one point just that I think is interesting. Kevin Warsh isn't actually the referee. Kevin Warsh is the ball.

0: I mean, you think about it, the way that bonds get priced is based on, okay, here's what we think the central bank is going to do, because ultimately they can print money. Like, full stop. It's, okay, we're going to price this way, because if X happens, the Fed or the Bank of Japan or the Bank of England or whoever it might be is going to have to move interest rates this way in order to, you know, get things to happen. Kevin Warsh is the ball. Like, you are playing what the Fed is going to do. Even if the Fed's not going to tell you what they're going to do, you're still playing that, because they still are either going to, they're going to do one of three things. They're going to raise, they're going to cut, or they're going to do nothing. So you're still, like, Kevin Warsh is the ball, regardless of whether he tells you he's the ball. Scott Bessent, you can make a case, is the referee. He does not have, like, the authority to do that. Treasury can borrow. They can't print money. They can't change interest rates at the drop of a hat. So I think this is going to be really interesting to see how the next 1 to 2 months play out. A lot of different cross currents that could take this in a lot of different directions. It is, again, after just what's been like a slow, doldrummy summer where, like, not much interesting has happened in markets, in my opinion. Like, I mean, let's be honest, Mike. We've been talking about AI like 45 minutes a show for the summer. I'm just sick of it. Like, it's not like it's no one's fault. It's just there hasn't been anything interesting to talk about.
1: Yeah, we got some unanticipated excitement
0: this,
1: today.
0: Oh my goodness! Like, just I'm so happy we have something else to talk about. Even if, like, it's not necessarily ideal. Hey, the next month or two is going to be really interesting because of this. Now,
1: yeah.
0: Let's take a quick break. When we return, we've got Jackson Hole, the symposium for the Fed, coming up next week. We'll discuss what to expect after this.
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0: were slightly higher than expectations, but I would say within a rounding error of overall expectations for what we would see from the headline numbers. So let's start right there. Headline inflation up 0.5% month over month. I believe expectations were for a 0.4% increase. Year over year, 6.4% year over year. So a decline from last month, but again, slightly hotter than was anticipated, I believe.
1: Yeah, I think we'd been lulled into a sense in markets, not us, just collectively we, the whole country, investors, however you want to think about that, had been lulled into a sense

0: You remember that?
1: Vaguely, yeah. 2025, I'm seeing it now. A colony of bats was discovered at a lodge.
0: Yeah.
2: You know, I hope not.
0: You hope that they haven't gotten rid of
2: Correct.
0: Them?
2: Correct, yeah. That's my...
0: Because you hope that someone on the Fed contracts rabies.
2: No, I don't want anybody getting rabies. That's, you know, not every bat's got rabies. But, yeah, it would be a fun story to cover again. So we've got this Jackson Hole Symposium where we've got the opportunity to hear from Kevin Warsh again after hearing from him... End of July, was it?
0: Yes, July 20-something.
2: And I know we just spent the first entire segment talking about the bond market and Bessent and all this stuff. But I have to reiterate why this is so important and why every financial media outlet is covering it so heavily. You personally might not care that much about the bond market. You might not own any bonds at all, although
0: sure.
2: I would bet you do based on the average 401k and ways that those ways that those act. But the point that I will make is the entire global financial system is pretty darn reliant on the U.S. government securities functioning, paying their interest, and running fairly smoothly, whether it is borrowing rates for large corporations, savings rates that you get from the bank, or even the funding mechanism for publicly traded stocks. Like, all of this kind of revolves around the U.S. government bond market. And so that's why we're so fascinated in this, is you've got a very big departure from what was status quo activity at the Federal Reserve for the last decade.
0: Sure.
2: So that's been fascinating. And then at the same time, you have this action from Scott Bessent, which is not anything terribly new, right? Plenty of Treasury secretaries have done exactly a version of what Bessent is doing right now, but they've done so in the context of a Fed chair that was doing, like I said, something completely different from Warsh. And that's what makes this interesting, is on the surface, you've set up a conflict between this Treasury secretary and this Federal Reserve chair, who, both seems like they are pretty close with the president and see eye to eye with a lot of his views on things. And so, pretty fascinating stuff.
0: So the question's going to be, like, what are we actually going to get from Warsh on next Friday?
2: Mm.
0: And, again, there are basically two ways that this can go. Like, it's kind of a binary outcome. Either Warsh is going to provide sufficient clarity, not on, like, what he's going to do, but just on his overall view of, like, the Federal Reserve and the role that it is going to play in conjunction with the Treasury, or he's not. And there are two very different outcomes for markets, depending on that. If we get a repeat of the July 29th performance, then this move in yields is not over. Because
2: the July 29th performance left pretty much every financial expert in complete confusion about how Warsh thinks about the policy that he's laying out.
0: Yes, to put this clear, the day before, okay, like if you want to know like how things moved immediately after, the day before that Fed meeting, the 10-year Treasury was at 4.588. 2 days after, it was at 4.75. So, like, okay, clear move around that. If you want to look at gold, just as an example, because gold's been getting a lot of chatter as well, recently. Gold the day before closed at 4,028. A week later, on August 5th, it was up to 4,247. So, like, that kind of kicked things off, on that move as well. So, it's pretty clear that what we've seen over the course of August in rates and in precious metals and basically anything that is sensitive to the idea of, hey, how much trust is there in the U.S. Treasury market has been kind of getting hit, over the course of the month.
2: Mm-hmm.
0: Not disastrous type stuff, but certainly stuff that should wake up a policymaker to say, okay, like, I need to do something before this becomes a disaster. And by the way, we talked about this. Every Fed chair gets tested at some point.
2: Yep.
0: And, immediately after the first Fed meeting that Warsh presided over, where a lot of people, myself included, we were pretty complimentary. It was like, okay, like, this is good, but it's just one meeting, and we need to see more. We were saying that at the time. It's like, look, you can go and pull the tape from like the day after.

0: after the Fed meeting or the week after that first Fed meeting in, I think it was late May or early June, I can't remember offhand. But we were sitting there and we said, hey, this is good, but he hasn't done anything yet. Mm. You know, like he hasn't had to respond to anything yet. Jay Powell, back when he came on board, in late 2018, he famously made the comment, hey, our you know, program to wind down and to reduce the size of our balance sheet is on autopilot. And the market pressed him, and he said, you know what? Not on autopilot anymore. And it might not have been what Jay wanted to do, but ultimately the market was telling him, Jay, you can't do this. This is not going to work. And so now you've got a market that when you look at the signals that Fed chairs look at, yields, metals, like anything that's telling you, hey, is there a policy error that's happening? Right now, they're quite honestly, like, they're kind of screaming, hey, you're about to do something you shouldn't.
1: Mm.
0: And now we have to see, like, how they handle it. Is it just, the question is it the pizza that's the problem or is it the box? Like, is what you're trying to do the issue, or did you just phrase it and package it wrong and you just need to reset? We'll see. Let's take a quick break. When we return, we've got Wall Street Watch.
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1: Well, markets are wrapping up a chaotic week in positive territory as Wall Street continues to assess the bond buyback made by the Treasury this week. Traders also waiting for the Jackson Hole Symposium and NVIDIA earnings due out next week. Right now, the Dow up 0.2% or 357 points higher, S&P 500 up about 0.3% or 23 points higher. NASDAQ is up about 0.1% or 30 points higher. Russell 2000 is up over 0.3%. 10-year Treasury yield is up 3 basis points at 4.73%. And oil retreating 0.5%, trading right around $86 a barrel. Bitcoin heading for its best week in more than 3 years and now trading at $77,000. Crypto-related stocks, including Strategy, Coinbase, and Robinhood, are seeing gains in reaction to the recent leap in Bitcoin. Meanwhile, shares in Ross Stores climbing over 2% after the off-price retailer hiked its full-year outlook on higher demand from new and existing customers. Sticking with retail, where shares in BJ's Wholesale are up by 4% after the company posted better-than-expected second-quarter results, where its revenue jumped 16% as budget-conscious shoppers were in search of value. BJ's also increased its full-year adjusted earnings forecast. And according to Bloomberg, Broadcom is in talks with lenders to raise more than $60 billion in debt from an AI chip financing deal that will benefit Anthropic and other companies. Broadcom is up over 1% right now. I'm Tucker Silva, and that is Wall Street Watch.
2: Mike, we got a piece from Barron's here. 6 big takeaways from retail's big week of earnings. I have one thing just before we go further on it. The first sentence. Walmart set a somber tone for the first week of retailer earnings.
3: Somber?
2: Somber? Like, no one died at Walmart's earnings. I'm just not sure that's the right word.
3: They weren't even that bad of earnings. Somber is not the right word. Yeah, but in any case, let's talk about the takeaways here. One is a takeaway that I think anybody close to the real estate space already knew. People aren't buying and selling homes, therefore people aren't going to Home Depot and Lowe's quite as much as they normally would.
2: Sure.
3: Like, pretty basic one, but, you know, for anybody that was expecting a blowout quarter from Home Depot and Lowe's, it's not going to happen until home purchase and sale volume ticks up in some meaningful way, which I don't expect to happen without a meaningful drop in interest rates, which is the whole thing that we're talking about for the first half hour of this show. So,
2: which, by the way, they're continuing to go up as we've gone through the show. 10 years gone up 2 basis points since we started.
3: Yeah. Yeah, so continued doubt about the Treasury's ability and willingness to go and do that. But yeah, until it happens, you can talk about, you know, a continuing, you know, slight increase in elevated purchases and sales of single-family residences just as more people get used to these higher interest rates. But the idea of substantially higher just doesn't happen until rates move down. On the other side of the consumer space, Walmart, Target, TJX all reported earnings this week. And my general takeaway is that while the consumer is okay, they're a little bit stressed. And Walmart called this out specifically, that $4 a gallon seems to be some sort of psychological or, you know, real dollar-wise breaking point for a lot of their customers. And so they are trading down, pulling back, and not going for as many high-end discretionary items as they might usually do.
2: Yeah, and I don't like to overreact to like any one particular quarter of earnings from even like from like a few companies here.
3: Sure.
2: Just because some of this could be, okay, like people spent a bunch of money on the like World Cup, and so they didn't spend money at Walmart.
3: Hmm.
2: You know, or, again, that's probably a dumb one, but...
3: Sure, I get it.
2: There's other stuff that goes on, and here's the thing, that when we look at the overall credit card spending data, if you're looking at what Visa's telling you, if you're looking at what MasterCard's telling you, if you're looking at what the banks are telling you, if you look at what we're seeing just from, you know, transaction reporting companies and things like that, none of them are signaling any overall problem with consumer spending.
3: Right.
2: So it might have just been that for this quarter, maybe it was a shift from retail to services. Like that's very possible.

0: in terms of what we're seeing. I get that this week's retail earnings weren't great, and in particular the Walmart one's kind of like, ooh, like, why is Walmart down 10%? But I'm just not sitting here like being like, hey, this is a huge problem right now.
1: Yeah, it does not seem like a big problem. If it were a big problem, you'd see same-store sales declining. That's not what happened, right? Like, same-store sales were pretty flat for most of these guys. They are not warning investors about their future earnings coming down further. They're just saying, look, you know, people are adjusting to these higher gas prices, and maybe it's going to mean tougher earnings for us in the future, but we don't think so. And so it was a rough-ish quarter. But the sky isn't falling.
0: If you do want the piece to potentially be worried about, it's the fact that the savings rate has continued to dwindle, and maybe that's why the spending growth has been as consistent as it's been overall, and that can only continue for so long. So if you want something to potentially be concerned about, that could be it. The counter to it is that the savings rate tends to be retroactively revised up in a lot of cases. And so I'm not sure it's worth making any noise about, just because a lot of times, we have the conversation like, oh, like, the savings rate looks like it's going down. And then when they, go and have additional data a year from now, they're like, well, it didn't actually decline as much as we thought it did.
1: I'll also make the point, and not to sound insensitive to the average American consumer, not sure this story matters one bit right now to markets. Generally speaking, we're often focused on the consumer and, hey, how's the consumer doing? We're a consumer-driven economy. Right now, we are not a consumer-driven economy. We're an AI and infrastructure-driven economy, and that won't last forever, in my opinion. But right now, how great the consumer is doing matters to retailers, matters to those consumers, might not matter to the stock market.
0: Yeah, I think that's a fair point as well. You probably don't want that to continue in perpetuity, but again, the stuff that's been driving the market for the last 3-4 years has been AI. It hasn't been housing. It hasn't been the consumer. It's been AI. Let's take a quick break here. When we return, talk a little bit about what we're seeing in terms of healthcare costs and also ghost jobs. Are they, is it a spooky thing for Halloween, or is it something bad? We'll discuss next.
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1: Mike, we got a Wall Street Journal exclusive here. Not exactly sure what's exclusive about it, but something is. U.S. workers are paying more for health care, and next year will be worse.
2: Yeah, this marks
1: this describes like, basically every year for my entire life.
2: And especially for the last five. So for those that don't pay close attention to this because it comes right out of your paycheck, and, you know, some people kind of ignore that a little bit. The jump for 2026 for employer-sponsored health insurance, according to the National Insurance Services, was somewhere in the 6.5% to 8.5% range for 2026. Yeah. Our own health insurance plan here bumped about 8% last year, and U.S. employers are now expecting for 2027 that jump to be over 11%. And yeah, this is just kind of wild and out of control. A lot of it is still being pointed at for GLP-1 drugs, quite expensive, and a very rapid adoption on behalf of insureds. More and more employer plans that I'm hearing about are, and Medicare plans, in fact, are barring these drugs for weight loss only. They are saying, hey, we will cover them, but it's got to be more than just for the purpose of weight loss, or otherwise we're not covering the cost of them. But nonetheless, yeah, prices continuing to shoot up on health insurance side and accelerating, which is, not only are the prices going up by big percentages, but those percentages are getting larger every year for the last 5 years.
1: And it's not surprising. It's entirely predictable that things move in this fashion. Because when it comes to the U.S. healthcare system, we've basically taken the worst features of both private and publicly run healthcare plans and said, hey, let's put those together.
2: Mm.
1: You know, and so you just end up with this mess that just people don't feel like they're getting the care that they want at the price that they want. And I find it very rare for people to generally have any kind of good experience with the broader healthcare system as a whole.
2: I'll just share a story yesterday of two people that I heard from who were service members, military service members that were on TRICARE, which a lot of listeners are probably familiar with, health insurance plan for a lot of military.
1: Yeah.
2: And the process of switching over on Medicare, ensuring that they had the right coverage, and navigating that entire process so that Medicare would acknowledge that there is TRICARE in place and they could switch over and their spouse could stay on health insurance, was such a dramatic mess that the two people in the room that didn't know each other prior to ended up talking for a good half an hour about like how this actually works. In one case, the woman whose spouse was a military service member found that her health insurance from, I think it was Blue Cross Blue Shield, covered more and was better than the TRICARE exposure. The average retiree has something like 35 different Medicare plans that they can choose from. Like,
1: good.
2: It's just a, pardon me, friggin' disaster. I, you know, it just is so immense.

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2: Mike, as we head towards October, I want to talk about ghost jobs. Not actually related to thank you. Thank you. You don't get it based on that booing. It's just, it was a little too high-pitched, in my opinion. I need a ghost with a little...
3: That sounds more like a ghoul or a yeah, no, I don't think I have it. I'm not going to get the job.
2: What's Well, it's not just you, Michael, because here's the thing.
4: Welcome in.
2: When we talk about ghost jobs, we're not talking about people who are hired to be ghosts, but in fact, we're talking about postings that are on job boards that supposedly have no intention of actually being filled. Now, I struggle to understand this because I've worked at two places in my adult life, so like my experience is not that broad, admittedly. The first place was for 2 days, so I didn't really understand the hiring process there. But I've been in the same place for 17 years now, and I've never seen a ghost job posted by us. Every time there's been one, it's been, okay, we have a need and we need to hire, and here's, you know, the role that we're hiring for. So I struggle to understand the reasons laid out in this piece, even why companies would post jobs that they don't intend on hiring.
3: I think this does exist, and I don't think it's a full intent on not hiring, but I think it is a concept of, we don't need a person, but if we find an impeccable candidate that, you know, is just going to, you know, raise our organization to a higher level, then we would hire them. So we're just going to leave a job open permanently with that hopes of finding the needle in the haystack.
2: Okay. So
3: I think that exists.
2: So let's I will concede that it exists, even though I don't apply for jobs. I've been in the same place for 17 years, so I can see that it exists. Why is this a problem worthy of government intervention?
3: It is not. Because it makes people upset.
2: You know what makes me upset? Lots of stuff. Yeah. You know what I don't do? Say, oh, the government needs to help me, because the government exists to solve the problems between people that are unsolvable on their own.
3: Right.
2: Things like, oh, do you want to have, like, a private army? No, probably not. You don't want Chuck's private army fighting Mike's private army, so you have the U.S. Army.
3: If there were only one employer in the country and they were posting jobs that they never intended to fill, would you look at that and say, you know, this might be not the most competitive situation. We should do something about it.
2: Correct. But
3: that's not what's happening.
2: Let's say that I am looking for a job. Actually, let's say I'm the woman that is cited in this piece who has applied to 3,000 jobs in the last year.
3: How do you even do that?
2: I mean, 10 a day for a year gets you there. And I got to be honest, when I was applying to jobs out of college, I applied to, I think it was around 100 or so. I got like two interviews out of the whole thing.
3: Yeah.
2: And that was, you know, over, you know, a few months. And like, jobs sucks. Like, I get it. But she's applied to 3,000 jobs, so let's say that's 10 a day over the last year. In terms of, let's even say that 500 of those are ghost jobs, because the estimate that's in here from a company called Greenhouse is 19% of jobs advertised on digital job boards are ghost jobs. That still means that she applied to 2,500 real ones during that time. What's the cost to her? What's the net loss to her by virtue of those other applications she made? Like, she took up some of her time.
3: Fractional.
2: But she still applied to all these other jobs and hasn't gotten those yet.
3: Yeah, and I'll also say, the only way that you can crack down on this, even if you thought it was a good idea, which I don't, would be by penalizing employers.
2: Well, and how do you prove a job is a ghost job?
3: Right, and I don't think you can. So I think the only way to do

were starting to see some stuff in services, but by and large, what we were seeing was goods inflation beginning to cool off. The headline reports that we saw this morning for January were slightly higher.

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5: 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And today we're talking about techniques that can help protect your assets from long-term care expenses last minute. Todd, is the healthy spouse allowed to keep anything when the sick spouse enters a nursing home? And what happens if the sick spouse has the majority of the income?
17: Great question, because when you're talking about applying for Medicaid last minute, or when someone enters a nursing home and you want to do this last minute, they're going to look at both assets and income, right? So from an asset standpoint, as a married couple, they do allow you to keep approximately $148,000. 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By the way, if you're single, you only get to keep $2,000 in assets. 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
18: Chuck, Mike Tucker here on the Financial Exchange. 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
18: If we're going to call it what it is. But today we got the S&P 500 up 0.5%, Dow's up 0.75%, NASDAQ Composite up about 0.5% as well. So all the major U.S. indices in the green today, which is always nice to see on a Friday. Like, you want to end the week on a good note, even if the week didn't go particularly well for markets. U.S. 10-year Treasury up 3 basis points to 4.728%. So even with the news of the increased buyback programs that was announced on Wednesday, Treasury yields back above where they were at the close of Tuesday's trading. So you've got that dynamic at play. Even with interest rates rising today, dollar index down 0.01%, so basically flat, but the dollar's telling you, I'm not coming back with that. That's not happening. And concurrently, gold, remember, rising rates tend to put pressure on gold. Gold's up another $74 an ounce today to $46.46, so gold continuing to chug along as even with interest rates moving up across the yield curve today. Crude oil down 20 cents a barrel to $86.63 on West Texas Intermediate. AAA national average for gas prices, though, up another ½ cent overnight to $4.11, and diesel up another 3 cents to $5.57. We are now just 24 cents away from all-time highs on diesel, and I was taking a look at diesel crack spreads today, which are now nosing above $103.75. So basically,

0: not dethrone the dollar. Remember, if the bond vigilantes have their way, higher bond yields are what maintain the dollar's value.
1: The dollar. Yeah, true. Or it doesn't work, and the dollar, you know, is no longer the reserve currency. And, you know, I think all of these arguments
0: are dumb.
1: Yeah, I was trying to think of a nicer way to say it, but none of them really coordinate with each other. Nobody's ever been able to concisely explain to me what might happen if that were to take place. And so we're left with this place where, okay, let's assume that interest rates decline a month from now. I don't know if they will or won't, but if they did, what would you have to say about the deficit problem at that stage? Because that's exactly what happened last fall.
0: Yes, and the deficit didn't go down last fall.
1: No.
0: It continued to go up. I think the other piece, like when we talk about the decline of the dollar, and people always like, everyone loves to like link to all these really crappily cited internet articles that don't know anything about what they're talking about. So don't do that. Don't be that person that spreads that stuff, because no one likes that person. Here's the thing. The U.S. dollar's demise has been predicted for decades.
1: Like, better part of 50 years.
0: I still remember back when I was starting out in this business, and admittedly, was dumb. And, you know, I would read some of these pieces and be like, oh, like this sounds kind of spooky. And here's the way that I look at it, though. If you are someone who believes that the U.S. dollar is threatened, like its reserve status is threatened, and, oh, we're going to use, like, some other currency and blah, blah, there are a few things that I want you to think about. The first is, okay, if you really believe that, what currency do you want to hold your, like, any money that you have in? Like, you know, anyone listening to our show,
1: Iraqi dinar,
0: most of you probably have U.S. bank accounts. And my question would be, okay, like, so do you want to take the dollars in your bank account and, like, convert them into Chinese yuan? Do you want to convert them into euros? Do you want to convert them into euros? Do you want to convert them into yen? Do you want to convert them into reals? Do you want to convert them into pesos? If you if you're not personally willing to do that, then full stop, like, you're just worried about something in your head that you're not actually taking seriously, because your actions are not matching up with what you're thinking about. But the second piece is, okay, if you're not willing to do that, why would a multi-billion-dollar company be willing to do that? You know, let's say that you are, I don't know, you're Delta Airlines, as an example. Do you suddenly demand to be paid in yuan?
1: Or gold?
0: No, like, that's dumb. That makes
1: holdings.
0: Absolutely no sense. Like, no. You don't. And so, look, I'm not saying that the U.S. dollar is perfect. Ultimately, here's the secret. Any of these currencies that are out there, they're all bound for the same place in the long run, which is the toilet. And that's fine. Like, you can, like, there's no problem with that. What you have to understand is, when people hear about, oh, like, you know, the dollar's going to be replaced, what they immediately think of is, like, I'm going to lose everything that I have. And that's just not how it fundamentally works. It's just not how it fundamentally works. In fact, the thing that you got to remember, a weaker dollar is actually, at least in the last 20 years, a really good thing for, you know, local asset prices. Tends to be really good for the U.S. stock market in the short term. I'm not saying that this is good, like, overall. And it tends to be good for other asset prices, hard assets and things like that. So I'm not saying that there's nothing wrong. Trust me, there's plenty wrong. The folks that get elected to the Senate this fall will be the first ones that have their term coincide with when Social Security is scheduled to run out of money. So, by the way, if you want to talk about the budget deficit, Social Security is 22% of our spending year-to-date in fiscal year 2026. Medicare is 15. Interest is 15, which means those three items, I did the math so you don't have to, they're 52% of federal spending.
1: How much is defense? The other 48?
0: Defense is 13. And so, like, you're at 65% of federal spending from those four categories. Like, you're not fixing this with, like, the Department of Education. You're not fixing this with DOT. You're not fixing it with DOA. You're not fixing it with DOE. Like, if you want to fix the budget, you got to deal with Social Security, Medicare, and defense. No one wants to do that, so we're not going to do that, and that's fine. But ultimately, it can cause problems at some point. Is it what's causing like higher yields right now? I don't think so. Maybe it's an ancillary factor, but no one really knows if we're being honest. Like, Treasury moves on any particular day, especially, by the way, like, I think you got to remember, you get towards end of the month, like next week, you get all kinds of mechanical things that happen. There's companies that have to make end-of-month payments either in dollars or, taking dollars in order to move them into a different currency. Like, all kinds of weird stuff happens end of month. So, my big thing is, you got to be humble on this stuff. And when I say, like, that a lot of these things are, like, dumb, what I mean by that is that the certainty about them is dumb.
1: Yeah. Like I don't think
0: any of these things are inherently possible. But if there's one thing I've learned in 17 years in financial services, being certain about anything is dumb. Like, it's what it is. You got to be humble. Otherwise, the market will humble you. Like, it will absolutely rake you over the coals. I don't know why you would rake anything over coals, but someone must have at some point. So let's take a quick break. When we return, I know we got a couple things. Let me make sure I get this right. We have trivia next, and then we're going to be talking about artificial intelligence.
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7: In a heartbeat, you could be the difference.
8: Mark collapsed from cardiac arrest.
7: 9 out of 10 people who suffer cardiac arrest outside the hospital don't survive.
8: It took 30 minutes of chest compressions to finally feel a pulse.
7: Most of the time, it's because

0: after Alaska became the 49th state. So our trivia questions today, which state was the first to be officially admitted to the Union? Once again, which state was the first to be officially admitted to the Union? Be the fourth person today to text us at 617-362-1385 with the correct answer, along with keyword trivia. I don't know if I gave the phone number there. It's 617-362-1385 with the correct answer, along with keyword trivia, and you win a Financial Exchange Show t-shirt. Once again, the fourth correct response to text us to the number 617-362-1385 with the correct answer will win that t-shirt. See complete contest rules at financialexchangeshow.com.
1: Hey, did you say the number?
0: I like said something and then I just blacked out completely and forgot where I was. So I just wanted to get the number out there again.
2: I'm glad I'm not the only one who does that sometimes.
0: I literally just blacked out.
2: I had one yesterday where
0: I do that in the shower too. I'll like shampoo and then I'll forget if I shampooed or not. So then I re-shampoo just to be sure. That's what just happened to me.
2: I had one on Thursday morning where I had kind of a late night on Wednesday. And
1: I found myself driving the wrong side of the highway.
2: What's that?
1: I said, woke up driving on the wrong side of the highway.
2: No, not that late of a night. But like, it was just like a short night's sleep. It wasn't ideal. And so every morning when I get up, I sit at the counter and I have, you know, a bowl of cereal and I'm reading through stuff on my phone about like what's going on. And I'm sitting there and I'm like, where did I put my phone? And I spent like 5 minutes looking for it.
1: In your hand.
2: Not even in my... I was literally reading it. I was literally reading it. I'm like, where is my phone?
0: Yeah.
2: So occasionally the brain just doesn't wake up the same time the body does. Anthropic, according to a report from Bloomberg, expects to beat or match the size of SpaceX's record IPO. Okay. Like, good luck with that.
1: It's a lot of money. So what's going on right now? Anthropic's touring the country, has their, you know, their leadership out there, stoking the flames of interest in their IPO. This is what companies do before they go public, is they talk to investment managers and all sorts of organizations about interest in their shares. There's strict rules they have to follow on all of this, but they're trying to gauge how much interest there is in shares of this currently privately held company. The numbers that I had heard tossed out, I think only like 8 weeks ago, were about half of what they are talking about today, which is, you know, if you're going to match or exceed SpaceX's IPO, $2 trillion valuation, $75 billion worth of shares hitting the market, the biggest ever IPO in history. That's a pretty high benchmark to clear.
2: It is, and the other piece is the revenue growth that they saw earlier this year is slowing down, you know, so it's kind of like, okay, like, what are you actually getting for this?
1: It's not unlike SpaceX.
2: Was SpaceX slowing down?
1: I thought
2: so. Or was
1: so.
2: It just, like, not that impressive? Like
1: generally.
2: Don't get me wrong. Like, look, they're growing at, what, like 30% year over year, I think, which is, it's fine. Like, it's not nothing, but when, you know, you're pricing things how they are, okay, like, you know, you got to have some real meat behind that. And look, maybe with some of the acquisitions they've made, like Cursor, maybe they will. So, again, let's see where things go. The piece that's buried in this that I despise, and again, I don't use that word lightly. I'll quote here. Anthropic is considering adopting a so-called supervoting shares that would give Chief Executive Officer Dario Amodei, who owns about a 2% stake, and his fellow co-founders greater control over the company, a person familiar with the matter said. This is the same kind of stuff that Zuck does. It's the same kind of stuff that Elon... Like, this is the stuff that really bothers me from a corporate governance perspective.
1: Yeah.
2: Because it basically means that if they end up going that route, okay, like, yeah, he doesn't own, you know, more than 2% of the company, but he and a couple other, you know, key partners can basically never be ousted because they have controlling stakes of voting shares. And that really bothers me from a corporate governance perspective, and I can't stand when companies do this because, hey, look, if you really believe that you're the guy,
1: then don't sell your shares to the public.
2: Well, not even that. Then put your money where your mouth is and do such a good job that the board will never fire you.
1: Yeah.
2: Or, hey, like, do what Steve Jobs did. Great, the board fired me. Okay, I'll go start another company, and when you guys come crawling back to me in 5 years for me to save you, then I'll

0: of you. You know, like, but if you're not the guy, then we got to know that you're not the guy and be able to get rid of you. So the super voting stuff really bothers me. More than any talk about the valuation or whatever. Look, there's plenty of hype here. I understand why these kinds of valuations are being talked about. Are they legitimate in terms of, like, are these companies going to be worth it? I got no idea what it's going to look like 5 years from now. I have no idea if $2 trillion is, you know, crazy high or crazy low, which is why these companies are investing as much as they are, because the upside, if this works the way they hope, is insane. But the stuff that bothers me is, like, look, if you really think you're, like, the guy to run the company, then you don't need the super voting shares so that you can never be voted out, man.
1: Mm-hmm. Yep.
0: Either actually believe in yourself or don't. Don't do this where you're like, yeah, like, I'm the only one who can lead us, which is why you can never vote me out. No, then you're actually not the only one who can lead us. You've just given us no other option.
1: Yeah, I do not like it either. Plenty of companies do it. They would be in very good company, but it does leave a little bit of... Well, it leaves you as a shareholder with very little control over the direction of the company's future.
0: So we head towards the bottom of the hour. Stocks remain positive. S&P's up 35 points. Dow's up 393. NASDAQ Composite's up 100. 10-year Treasury still up 3.8 basis points to 4.736%. And gold still catching a bid, up another $82 an ounce to $46.53. We're going to take a quick break. When we return, we've got the trivia answer and Wall Street Watch next.
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1: Markets are trading in positive territory to put a bow on a pretty chaotic week as Wall Street continues to assess the bond buyback made by the Treasury this week. Right now, the Dow is up 0.75% or 400 points higher. S&P 500 up over 0.5% or 40 points higher. NASDAQ is up 0.5% as well or 130 points higher. Russ 2000 up 0.5%. 10-year Treasury yield is up 3 basis points at 4.73%. And oil is dipping, trading right around $86 a barrel. Bitcoin heading for its best week in more than 3 years and now trading at $77,000. Crypto stocks, including Strategy, Coinbase, and Robinhood, are all seeing substantial gains in reaction to that gain. Meanwhile, shares in Ross Stores are climbing over 4% after the off-price retailer hiked its full-year outlook on higher demand from new and existing customers. Sticking with retail, where BJ's Wholesale Club is up by 3% after the company posted better-than-expected quarterly results, where its revenue jumped 16% as budget-conscious shoppers were in search of value. BJ's also increased its full-year adjusted earnings forecast. And according to Bloomberg, Broadcom is in talks with lenders to raise more than $60 billion in debt from an AI chip financing deal that will benefit Anthropic and other companies. Broadcom is up over 1%. I'm Tucker Silva, and that is Wall Street Watch. In the previous segment, we asked you the trivia question, which state was the first to be officially admitted to the union? That would, of course, be Delaware.
2: I'm in Delaware.
1: Yes, and Roberto from Tulsa, Oklahoma, is our winner today. Roberto's listening on Sirius XM, taking home a Financial Exchange Show t-shirt. And we play trivia every day here on the Financial Exchange. 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
3: What state do you think has the most unusual or the most unexpected admission date?
1: What state? No, I heard you.
3: Has the most unusual admission date to the union? It's not Massachusetts. Massachusetts was, I think, sixth.
4: Yeah.
1: New York?
3: New York was in the top 10. Maybe it was like top 11 or 12. So it was in there.
1: Pennsylvania?
4: I don't know, Chuck. What do you got?
3: The one that, again, like, you got to think about it. The one that always gets me is Maine, which people don't realize. Like, a lot of people outside of Maine and New England don't realize that Maine was part of Massachusetts for most of its time. There's actually, like, some, you know, long-running, you know, resentment on both sides, I think, about Maine. But Maine didn't become its own state until 1820. Hmm. It was part of Massachusetts until then, and then immediately became a state that was admitted to the Union shortly after it became its own state. But that one always gets me because, like, you look at the states that surround it in terms of, you know, the order of admission, and it's surrounded by Illinois, Alabama, Missouri, and Arkansas, which makes sense. It's like, oh, yeah, we're going, like, south and west. And then Maine's just right in there, and you're like, wait a minute. What gives? And it's because Maine used to be part of Massachusetts until 1820. So there's that. Happy 226th birthday, Maine, or 206th birthday. It's great. Piece in the Wall Street Journal. When your bumper 401k is a tax problem waiting to happen.
4: If you have a bumper 401k, it's a pretty good problem to have.
3: You know, there's an old quote that I like to use. I don't know who had it originally, but everyone's got money problems. Warren Buffett's got money problems. Guy who is, you know, completely broke has money problems. Mm-hmm. You want Warren Buffett's money problems.
4: Yeah. Yeah, if I had to take my pick, that's where I would go. So what they're actually referring to here is a phenomenon that you may or may not be familiar with, but that at 75 these days for anybody that's born, what is it, after 1960, I believe it is going to have a required distribution from their 401k, IRA, any of those tax-deferred retirement accounts. And what they're referring to here is that is, you know, the tax problem that could happen is those forced distributions, or even if they're not forced, just voluntary distributions.

0: that you might want to take, right? Hey, we're buying a new house this year and we are hoping to, buy it and then sell our existing home rather than try and do that fun maneuver where you sell it, buy it at the same time, have some sort of lease back and all
1: Sure.
0: that mess. Well, how are you going to do it if all of your money is in a 401k or an IRA? It's pretty darn difficult to do. And so that's the tax problem that a lot of folks face is I've done an excellent job saving for retirement, but it's all in this pre-tax bucket. And so not only do I have a future RMD required minimum distribution tax scenario that's developing, but if I have any, plans that diverge from the expected state of things, and I need more money in 1 year, then
1: Sure.
0: I'm going to burden myself from a tax perspective. So, I mean, I hesitate to tell people, though, Chuck, that they shouldn't be saving as much as humanly possible into their 401ks because for the vast majority of people, they're not going to get to the point where it's too much.
1: I think the question that gets asked an awful lot, and the one that is worth considering now that they're basically not standard, but they're in just about every 401k in America, is traditional 401k versus Roth.
0: Yeah.
1: That's the one worth asking. And most of the time, again, we come back to the idea of being humble. Do any of us actually know, if you are young and listening to this, now define young is under 45, okay, because it makes me still qualify as young.
2: Yay.
1: Right? Thank you. If you're young and listening to this, do you know what tax rates are going to look like when you retire?
0: I sure don't.
1: No. The conventional answer is okay, if your tax rate now is going to be lower than when you retire, you do the Roth. If your tax rate now is higher than when you retire, you do the traditional. So I think if you don't know where tax rates are going to be, because none of us do, then the obvious answer is okay, you can hedge your bets and send part of your retirement contribution to the traditional and part to the Roth. That can skew based on your personal thoughts on where that difference in tax rates may be. So maybe you say, okay, I'll do 50% into the Roth, 50 into the traditional. Maybe you're 75-25 one way, but that's a way that you can approach this as well to manage different tax qualifications for different buckets of money as you get older.
0: Yeah, here in New England, there's another added factor there of so many people in this area live in one state and work in another, or work for a
1: Sure.
0: company that's in another. And so I know plenty of folks who live in southern New Hampshire, for example, but get taxed in Massachusetts because that's where they derive their work income. Okay, that adds to the factor of what tax rate am I going to be in when I retire because I might be able to avoid Massachusetts income taxes by funding a traditional 401k. And then avoid it on the way out by not living in Massachusetts. A little tougher if you live in Oklahoma City, for example, where you're hours from another city where you might work, but entirely possible when you are talking about Rhode Island, Connecticut, New York City. These are all very different types of places where your tax rates can vary a lot depending on where you work and live. 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

0: in goods inflation specifically. We're starting to see some stuff in services, but by and large, what we were seeing was goods inflation beginning to cool off. The headline reports that we saw this morning for January were slightly higher than expectations, but I would say within a rounding error of overall expectations for what we would see from the headline numbers. So let's start right there. Headline inflation up 0.5% month over month. I believe expectations were for a 0.4% increase. Year over year, 6.4% year over year. So a decline from last month, but again, slightly hotter than was anticipated, I believe.
1: Yeah, I think we'd been lulled into a sense in markets, not us, just collectively we, the whole country, investors, however you want to think about that, had been lulled into a sense of complacency by a few months' worth of good readings, which

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11: Ladies and gentlemen, the weekend.
12: As promised, we're now joined by the one, the only, Paul LaMonica from Barron's. There might be other Paul LaMonicas in the world, but not from Barron's. There are not. Yeah, Paul, correct. How are you doing today?
13: I'm good, thanks. How are you?
12: Doing well. So we've seen in recent weeks a flurry of U.S. IPOs that people have been excited about, most notably SpaceX. You've got other ones coming down the road. But also, China has seen a number of IPOs that have gone gangbusters with, you know, some of these up, you know, 500-600% on their first day, kind of reminiscent of what it used to be like back in the dot-com bubble where you could, you know, quadruple your money in the first day of trading on IPOs. And I'm curious what's driving the excitement about these Chinese companies here.
13: Yeah, it's great. Two in particular of interest, Unitree Robotics, humanoid robotics, so competes with Tesla in that regard. You know, that was up over 460% on its first day, and CXMT, a AI chip company, also surging nearly 500% last month when it debuted. I think you're right in some respects that the one notable comparison to the late 90s is that a lot of those companies in China are pricing their shares at a very low conservative price to attract retail investors, and that is reminiscent of what happened in the late 90s with some companies that no longer exist. The big difference, though, is that the listing standards in China and on Shanghai's Star Market, where these companies are trading, are much more stringent, and it takes a longer time for companies to get through all the regulatory hurdles and hoops and pass muster before they can begin trading. So people, I've quoted in the story, talk about how the companies will price the offerings conservatively to try and get approval, and that does lead to these big pops. But these are not fly-by-night companies like the dot-coms of yesteryear.
12: Paul, when you look at the overall performance of Chinese equity markets in the last 5-10 years, you know, I'm just looking at the MSCI China total return index, or index total return.

0: think this is one of the reasons why Chinese stocks maybe have lagged the U.S. Over the past couple of years. There are always going to be concerns about when the Chinese government decides to change its mind and be more strict and enforce regulations. And, you know, the days of where's Jack Ma? Remember when we were all wondering where the founder of Alibaba, one of the most prominent companies and has a U.S. stock listing, you know, where was he? I mean, that's something that you're never going to have in the U.S. For all of the craziness that can happen in Washington sometimes, particularly in the past couple of years, I don't think you're ever going to have an environment where people are going to say, where's Tim Cook? Where's Jensen Huang? You know, where's, you know, David Solomon at Goldman Sachs? I mean, you know, CEOs are pretty prominent in the United States. Where's Elon Musk? You know, where is it, Elon Musk? That's not going to happen to the same extent in the U.S. That's always going to be, I think, a risk for investors looking at Chinese stocks. And it's also important with these companies that I'm talking about, you can't even probably get in easily as a U.S. investor. These are companies that are designed really for the domestic trader in China. There are ETFs that own them, so that's the best way if you're interested in these companies.
1: You outlined one of the risks, which is, okay, maybe the business becomes, you know, less favored by the Chinese government. But another one is, hey, what if the Chinese government incentivizes them to overproduce, driving profits down? Because that's something that we see in quite a few of these industries. The most recent one being, look what we're seeing with a lot of these Chinese EV makers, where they've produced too many vehicles, and yes, like, they're trying to sell them cheaply overseas now, but part of that is because they can't sell them all domestically.
0: Yeah, it's a great question. I think that there are always going to be concerns about what Chinese companies are doing, not just for their own economic benefit, but what it means for the economies of the U.S. and competition, and what that means politically. So, you know, you look at things like DeepSeek and some of these chip companies as well. They may look to undercut the likes of NVIDIA and Broadcom and other major American chip giants because that's a smart political thing to do. But that isn't necessarily going to be great for the stock prices of some of these Chinese companies that are going public if they have to, you know, take a margin hit for the greater political gains that Beijing is trying to accomplish.
1: Very good. Paul, appreciate you joining us today, and I hope you have a fantastic weekend.
0: Thanks a lot. Same to you guys.
1: That is Paul LaMonica with Barron's talking about some of the recent Chinese IPOs. Mike, what do you got for me that we haven't covered yet?
2: Chuck, your talk of the Chinese automobile industry reminded me of another overbuilt boom bust bubble industry in China, which was their real estate market. The founder of China's Evergrande Group, remember Evergrande?
1: Evergrande.
2: The liquidated property developer. He was sentenced to life in prison on Thursday by a Chinese court. He pled guilty to several charges, including fraud, corporate bribery, and illegally taking public deposits, all of which were probably true. But really, what happened here is he pushed for expansion. He made the Chinese government look bad by doing exactly what they wanted him to do, which was expand real estate at a very dramatic rate. And then when it all went bad, they needed a scapegoat, would be my read on this. So his former companies were fined a total of $2.3 billion. He lost everything. He's going to spend the rest of his life in a Chinese prison. But, you know, reality here is, you do wrong by the Chinese government, see you later. You'll never be heard from again.
1: Yeah, it's again, I'm not entirely surprised by this story, unfortunately. Taking a look at markets as we head towards the top of the hour. Equity markets stretching their legs topside right now. Dow's up almost 1%, 473 points. The S&P up 52 points, about 0.2%. And the NASDAQ Composite up 186 right now, up about 0.75% there. So equities in

0: we saw this morning for January were slightly higher than expectations, but I would say within a rounding error of overall expectations for what we would see from the headline numbers. So let's start right there. Headline inflation up zero. We brought in Mark Vandetti from the Armstrong Advisory Group this morning to join us on the program and talk a little bit about what we saw there. Mark, thanks for joining us. Appreciate it.
1: Great to be here. Thanks, Mike.
0: So let's start right off. Expectations for this consumer price index report were that they would continue to decline from the numbers that we saw in the December report, which showed, 6.5% year-over-year inflation. Mm-hmm. And key cooling off occurring in goods inflation specifically. We're starting to see some stuff in services, but by and large, what we were seeing was goods inflation beginning to cool off. The headline reports that we saw this morning for January were slightly higher than expectations, but I would say within a rounding error of overall expectations for what we would see from the headline numbers. So let's start right there. Headline inflation up 0.5% month over month. I believe expectations were for a 0.4% increase. Year over year, 6.4% year over year. So a decline from last month, but again, slightly hotter than was anticipated, I believe.
1: Yeah, I think we'd been lulled into a sense in markets, not us,

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2: Hi, this is Chuck and Mike from the Armstrong Advisory Group. We have a guide available this month titled Navigating Retirement Housing Choices. Mike, when we look at the considerations for people in their housing and retirement, one that comes up are these continuing care retirement communities, CCRCs, or age-in-place communities as they're known. How does someone make a decision about looking at one of those?
0: Well, I think the first, obviously you have to sort out your priorities, but the first thing is to think long term about this. And what people sometimes overlook with these places is that term continuing care means that they adapt to your needs over time, but they do not just allow anyone in. In a lot of cases, they will have cognitive and physical tests that you need to pass in order to be accepted into these communities that then will provide all sorts of care later in life. And so I think early on is always better if you're considering that sort of thing.
2: The financial aspect of these also has a number of considerations as well in terms of what's actually affordable given your particular budget and liquidity.
0: Do I need a buy-in? 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Well, is that worth it if I'm going to be paying more in property taxes given the composition of my assets and income? All of these really important considerations.
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3: Seeing some high volume out there on those roads today, folks. 93 northbound at exit.
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0: with your financial exchange quick tip of the day. And today we're talking about techniques that can help protect your assets from long-term care expenses last minute. Todd, is the healthy spouse allowed to keep anything when the sick spouse enters a nursing home? And what happens if the sick spouse has the majority of the income?
1: Great question, because when you're talking about applying for Medicaid last minute, or when someone enters a nursing home and you want to do this last minute, they're going to look at both assets and income, right? So from an asset standpoint, as a married couple, they do allow you to keep approximately $148,000. That piece is indexed for inflation or changes every year. The sick spouse is allowed to keep $2,000. So you're around $150,000 of total assets that you can keep. By the way, if you're single, you only get to keep $2,000 in assets. From an income perspective, the good news is that the healthy spouse can keep all of the healthy spouse's income, Social Security, pension, you name it. And so it does not matter how much income the healthy spouse has, but they are entitled to at least a minimum monthly maintenance needs allowance, but no maximum.
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8: 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Thank you.

The headline reports that we saw this morning for January were slightly higher than expectations, but I would say within a rounding error of overall expectations for what we would see from the headline numbers. So let's start right there.

0: Two awesome brands that protect you in slightly different ways. I'll tell you more about Norton and Visa shortly. But hey, thanks for tuning into the program. Hope you're all doing great today. I know it's back to school time for many listeners or your kids, and that includes mine as well. One of my twins, Jacob, started teachers college in Scotland last week, so we're missing him around the house. But he'll be back next spring. It's like a fast-track program, so that's pretty exciting. And my daughter is heading back to college next week, and my youngest son graduated, so he's home. So it's like a revolving door around the Saltzman household. But yeah, whatever you're up to this month and your family, I hope all is well. And thank you for tuning in to Tech It Out, the show that aims to demystify tech, not just celebrate it. And speaking of which, we've got three great guests on today's show. First off, right out of the gate, we're going to chat with a company called Allura Tech, celebrating an anniversary, and they're going to tell us about their new digital photo frames. Yes, these are still a thing. Plus, they have these special digital calendars for your wall as well to keep the family organized. Speaking of families, after that, a big name in the mobile phone space in Europe is now in the U.S. Fairphone will join us on the show. This is an exclusive interview recorded a while back, but I wasn't allowed to air it until now because the Fairphone smartphone is now available. You'll hear what's significant about that. It's very different. And finally on the show, host of the Instagram and YouTube show Clean My Space, Melissa Maker, will join us on the program once again. She is going to talk to us about summer hosting and how tech can help in the kitchen, in the laundry room. I believe she's got a partnership with LG. She's a great interview and always has amazing tips to cleaning around your home, a chore that most of us don't like. Well, she always finds a way to make it easier for us. All of this and more on a brand new Tech It Out. All right, let's kick things off. You may have seen or heard of the company Allura Tech, which has made a name for itself primarily in the digital photo frame space. But the Irvine, California-based company isn't resting on its laurels, as today it offers many other innovative displays for your home, including family calendars for the digital age. Joining us to share the news is Allura Tech CEO, John Wallico. Nice to chat with you, John. Thanks for your time today.
1: Thanks, Mark. Happy to be here with you.
0: Awesome. Now, before we talk about specific products, including the family calendars and this e-paper frame that I want to ask you about, let's just first take a step back and let me ask you about the company itself. Tell us about Allura Tech.
1: Sure. Well, excited to announce that we've just celebrated our 20-year anniversary. Back in 2006, there was a few of us buddies kind of having lunch one day, and we're coming up with ideas about starting a new company and what products we might want to focus on. And we actually pulled the trigger, moved forward, and 20 years later, here we are. So we're excited about Allura Tech and what we've done over the years. And like you mentioned, focusing more heavily in the digital picture frame space. It's been quite a journey for us.
0: Mm-hmm. Well, I remember this category being super hot. You're right, about 20 years ago, I believe Allura Tech was one of the leaders in this space, but you have evolved since then, and we'll get to that in a moment. But do you remember your first product in North America back in 2006?
1: Actually, yeah. One of the first products that we launched was in the external storage, external hard drive space. And we played in that space for about a year and a half, 2 years, and then we pivoted over to the digital picture frames and a slew of other products, but yeah, primarily the digital picture frames.
0: Right. Yeah, I see a bunch of others listed on the website, but I wanted to invite you onto the program to talk about what's new in digital photo frames or picture frames. Some listeners may think that this is not a category that has some innovation to it, so we're going to teach them otherwise. But happy 20th anniversary. That's quite a milestone. So let's hear about some of your newer and more popular products. Why don't we start with the e-paper frame, and then we'll move on from there. What is that exactly, e-paper?
1: Sure. So we've been getting a lot of customer requests for digital picture frames that don't require power. They wanted to kind of hang the frames on the walls, and a lot of people just didn't have outlets readily available and didn't want cords hanging down on the walls.
0: Or drilling into the drywall, all that nonsense.
1: Right. So there was a new technology that's come out basically called e-paper or e-ink that will allow us to kind of resolve that issue of not needing to power the frame. And we put in a built-in battery into these displays that will allow you to, you know, enjoy the frame for about 6 months in between charges. It has a Type-C charging port on it, so if you do need to charge it,

0: takes about an hour, and then you'll get another 6 months life out of it, and just cuts that cord.
1: That's awesome. So this is similar technology to what's in e-readers, right? Like Kindles and such.
0: That's correct. It uses that same technology, but it's colored now. And the resolutions have improved significantly to where, it's a great customer experience.
1: Okay, so these are digital photo frames that are color. And does it make the paintings look more like a real painting? Is that fair compared to a super bright LCD screen of a painting?
0: That's correct. There's no backlighting, of course, to preserve the battery life, but you get a really nice, crisp, clear picture regardless. But it does mimic a little bit more of like an art feel. So if you kind of think about the old school oil paintings and what those look like up on the walls, kind of a good look. So it's interesting.
1: And how big are these e-paper frames? And is there a name for this line of products that Allure Tech has?
0: Yeah, we just literally call it our e-paper digital photo frame lineup. The size we have right now is our 13-inch, and we're looking at some smaller and larger sizes, but that's the one that's currently available, and we sell for $349.
1: Okay, and how do you get photos on there?
0: So we have an app that you would download onto your smartphone or tablet, and you can instantly send photos directly from your device to the e-paper frame.
1: And you still sell regular, like brighter LCD digital picture frames as well?
0: Yeah, this category is actually growing. More and more people are realizing that they can send and share pictures with loved ones around the world, and it's fueling demand for picture frames even now.
1: That's great. We are chatting with Allure Tech's CEO, John Wallico. He is on the line to chat with us about what's new from the company, which just turned 20. We are talking about the e-paper frame, which is a digital photo frame that has e-ink technology. It's color, but the real benefit here is the built-in battery can last up to 6 months on a single charge, and then it can be charged up in about an hour and last another half a year. That's pretty awesome. So you can hang it essentially wherever you like without having to worry about power. Why don't we now pivot, John, and talk about e-calendar frames, including a massive one. I think it's over 21 inches.
0: Sure. So with the evolution of the digital picture frame category, one of the advances on the software side is the ability to include like a family planner or scheduling application within these frames. So you get the full benefit of a traditional digital picture frame. You can send pictures wirelessly from anywhere in the world via your smartphone. But now you can also use it as a home lifestyle device where you can go right to your calendar setting within that frame itself and see what's going on for the day or the week or the month. And it's a pretty cool solution for families that are busy, and you can do additional things like what's for dinner tonight, or what's Johnny's soccer schedule. So it just kind of makes things a lot easier from an organization standpoint with these new software applications.
1: Even when I was back in college, when I was in university for 4 years, I had a giant like dry erase calendar, where I would write in when my exams were and when book reports were due and essays and things like that. So this sounds like the same thing, but digital. Do family members who contribute to this use their phone to add to it, or do you have to do it on the device itself?
0: You could use it either way. You can literally just press on the touchscreen display and add a scheduling event, or you can sync it from your phone using the app and will update on the device again from anywhere in the world as long as you're on a Wi-Fi network.
1: Gotcha. This assumes that the text is really legible, like it's crisp enough to have text, not photos. Is that right? Is it that clear?
0: Oh, yeah. It's very clear text, very legible, very simple to use. We designed it to be very, very user-friendly for those that aren't very technical.
1: Perfect. And then does this run on the same kind of battery technology, the e-ink tech, where you don't have to have it plugged in all the time, or is this different?
0: These are backlit LED LCD screens, so they do require power, unlike our e-paper technology. So you will have to plug them in. We have options where you can mount them on a wall. We include like mounting kits, or you could just set them up on your desktop. So there's different options.
1: Okay, thanks for that. Maybe the two categories will fuse one day. You'll have your e-paper e-calendars.
0: I like that. You never know.
1: All right, why don't we plug a website where our listeners can get more pricing on these? You did hint at the pricing

inflation beginning to cool off. The headline reports that we saw this morning for January were slightly higher than expectations, but I would say within a rounding error of overall expectations for what we would see.

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0: 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Wouldn't it be great if your next smartphone was modular? So if you wanted to replace or upgrade parts of it, you could easily do so yourself, which also could mean prolonging the purchase of your next phone, of course. Well, one company has made a name for itself in this space, aptly named Fairphone. Joining us on the line to chat is Chandler Hatton, Chief Technical Officer at Fairphone. Welcome to the show, Chandler. Thanks for your time today.
1: Thanks. It's a pleasure to be here.
0: Great. We're talking to a North American audience who may not be as familiar as Europeans when it comes to Fairphone, which is F-A-I-R, phone. So why don't we just start at a high level? Please tell us, what is Fairphone?
1: Yeah, sure. Fairphone is a Dutch tech company, and we're really focused on doing something that's long thought to be nearly impossible, which is building high-performing modular smartphones, which can last for an extremely long time. So we have a 5-year hardware warranty, and a 7-year or 8-year software support, depending on the model. Mm-hmm. We also focus on using ethically sourced materials and fair wage labor. So to give you a quick example of what this looks like, if your phone's battery died, you crack the screen, these things happen to all of us, then instead of paying an exorbitant fee to have somebody else fix your device and waiting around while that person does that, you can just repair it yourself. So you can order a part online. Let's say it costs $30 instead of $300 to fix, for example, your screen, and you can just do that repair yourself in your kitchen with a screwdriver.
0: Okay. Thank you for that high-level overview of what Fairphone is all about. So modularity and ethical phone, which I'll ask you a little bit more about in a moment. So this, I think, falls under the what we often say in the industry as a right-to-repair option. And I think some of the other major smartphone makers are finally getting a little bit on board there. Is it that they're not doing it enough, or they're still charging through the nose, even if they're letting you change it yourself? What would you say separates Fairphone from some of the other major smartphone players out there?
1: Okay, so the right to repair is something that's really built into Fairphone's DNA. So we always say, if you can't open it, you don't own it. And we really take that seriously, right? We want our customers to open up their devices, to do the repairs themselves. Mm-hmm. We publish our source code, so it's open source. So you can even get in there and make changes to the source code should you wish to do so. So that's really taking the right to open up your device and take care of it and own it yourself to an extreme. What we've seen in both Europe, but as well as the US, is that there's been these right to repair movements coming in, where legislation is forcing big tech to rethink the way that they're enabling their customers to maintain their devices. So in the past, you would need to go to a special shop that was approved by the vendor.
0: Right.
1: You would need to pay high prices. Now we see legislation coming in that's encouraging these companies to offer repair services at a reasonable price. But we go a lot farther than that. So we provide a 5-year hardware warranty, 7 or 8 year software support, 8 years on the Fairphone Gen 6 and 6 Plus, which we'll talk about in a little bit. But more importantly, we don't use glue to stick the thing together. So it's just connected together with screws, which you can very comfortably and very quickly take apart in the comfort of your own home. So this is a real difference in what self-repair looks like.
0: And no doubt, this isn't only good for your wallet, but the environment as well. Because if phones are disposable, if you will, where instead of trying to fix it, you just buy a new one, that's not good for landfills and the whole e-waste, electronic waste problem. So this is great on a few levels.
1: Indeed.
0: How easy is it to fix your own device? I mean, it's one thing to be allowed to do it and making it easy to take it apart without glue and all that. But for the average person, is this something they can actually pull off, or do you have to be super technical?
1: You don't need to be super technical to do the repairs. Let me answer that question, then I'll jump back in with the e-waste and the environmental impact angle. So in terms of fixing your phone, let's say you need to replace your battery.

0: 855-1212 now.
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2: Hi, it's Chuck and Mike from the Armstrong Advisory Group, and our guide this month is titled Navigating Retirement Housing Choices. Mike, as you get towards retirement, what are some of the considerations for whether you should stay in the property that you've been in for a while or consider moving to a new one?
3: To me, for most people, they come down to two factors. One would be financial, and two would be quality of life. Mm. And so, you know, first things first, right? I mean, you're heading to retirement. Did you do enough saving to be able to afford to live in the same place you did, with or without that mortgage, with where property taxes and insurance costs have been going? So that's probably number one. But the one that people kind of start to forget about is the quality of life. And so how close am I to family? How close am I to health care? And am I going to be safe in this house 20 years from now from a healthcare perspective?
2: It seems like for most people, they're going to have different priorities as far as which of those come first. So it very much is not here's what you do, but more here are the things you need to consider and then get to your own conclusion.
3: Yeah, but I think it's important that people think long term on this, right? You do not want to make this decision twice. And so very often we do see that happen. Hey, I'm moving here because of taxes, and I didn't think about the other qualitative lifestyle pieces about that move.
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0: Breaking down geek speak into street speak. This is Tech It Out. 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
1: Welcome back to Tech It Out. If you're just joining us now, we are learning about Fairphone, which is now available for the first time in the U.S. Big in Europe. It's the right to repair, a device that's modular. You can get in there and change components very affordably. On the line, we've got Chandler Hatton, Chief Technical Officer at Fairphone, to describe this movement, if you will. And before the break, Chandler, we were talking about how it's not just better on your wallet, but better on the environment as well, since you're not disposing of phones and getting a new one. Please continue your thought.
2: Yes, but there's a couple other things we also do. So we use a lot of fair and recycled materials, meaning that we use recycled plastic, we use recycled metal in the phone itself, and then we also use fair trade materials, for example, fair trade gold. We've established several credit systems to be able to support artisanal mining communities and sourcing materials in a fair way and paying them a reasonable wage for the work that they're doing and the way that they're contributing to the supply chain. So those are some of the examples of what we do beyond longevity. But of course, the primary thing that you would need to know if you're considering a Fairphone is that it's a phone that'll last you a long time. And if you ever have a problem because you damage your phone, then you can repair it at very low cost.
1: Thanks for that, Chandler. Yeah, I was going to ask you what you meant by ethical, so you did answer that. It's a combination of fair trade as well as, I would assume, working conditions of people who aren't just in the mining side of things, but also putting together the phones. We've heard horror stories about some of the other big smartphone makers out there about working conditions in China and India and so on.
2: It's interesting that you say that, because we pay bonuses directly to the factory, to the assembly workers, to ensure that they receive living wage. But we also support them to create worker initiatives within the factory. And what's really interesting is that we see in some cases that the factory managers will come back to us and say that they're implementing the higher wage standards that we've asked them to implement for our phones across their whole factory because they see that it results in people doing better work, people coming to work happier, and people being able to do their work better because they don't have this financial burden.
1: That's great to hear, and no doubt rewarding to hear as well that you've improved the worker morale and across the board, not just for those who are working on your device. Without further ado, Chandler, let's now shift gears and talk about your next gen phone or family of phones. Tell us about them.
2: Yeah, so what's really exciting is that we will be offering our phone for the first time in the U.S. market, which means that American consumers can purchase the Fairphone Gen 6 Plus. And what is the Gen 6 Plus? The Gen 6 Plus is an improved version of the Gen 6, which is a phone that we released in 2025. So this is the latest thing to come off of our assembly lines. Indeed, new to the U.S. market, and it has a 7S Gen 4 processor in it, Snapdragon. And it also has a great camera setup with 50 megapixel Sony Lytia main camera and optical image stabilization, and 13 megapixel ultrawide camera and a 32 megapixel selfie camera. So you really have great specs on a device that's quite reasonably priced.
1: All right. Yeah, the camera is one of the top applications, I think, for a phone user today. And I think increasingly AI, we've been leveraging these amazing tools baked into our phones, whether it's something as basic as removing an unwanted subject from a photo to helping you with productivity, creating emails and, you know, summarizing calls and notes and all that. Do your Fairphone devices have AI as well?
2: Yeah, so we have lots of lightweight AI camera algorithms that'll improve the behind-the-scenes photo processing. We've also launched the 6 Plus with an even higher memory variant, so with 12 256 memory. The very reason to do this is indeed to support AI use cases so that we see that the working memory on the phone needs to be a little bit more in order to be able to do a lot of the things that we're seeing people pick up and start using. And of course, if you're looking at a phone that's going to last you for 5 years or longer, then it's important that it has sufficient memory to be able to do that, despite the pressures currently in the memory market.
1: What size phone is it? And is it like a candy bar style phone where it doesn't fold or flip, but it is like the more popular flagship kind of rectangle, if you will? Is it like 7 inches?
2: Yeah, it's a little bit less. It's 6.3 inches. Mm-hmm. And indeed, it's not a flipping or folding. It's simply the candy bar style, comfortable to hold in your hand, particularly for people with hands that are my size, which is a little bit smaller than other people's.
1: it's no secret that in the U.S., iPhone is by far the number one device. And then it, a drop down to the Android devices like Samsung and Moto and OnePlus. How do you convince an iPhone user to switch to Android? I'm assuming the Fairphone devices run on Android, which is open source. How do you convince someone who's so ingrained in that Apple ecosystem to step out of it? I know in Europe, Android is way more popular.
2: Yeah, so the first thing that I think is important to say is that we always encourage people not to go out and buy a new phone if they don't need to, right? The best phone you have is one that's already in your pocket. But should you need a new phone, then it's a great idea to consider a Fairphone. And really the main reason that Fairphone will serve you better than some of the competing devices is that it will last you longer. It will be less expensive for you to maintain.
1: Yeah.
2: And it has a great interface. The other thing to mention is that we also have an alternative operating system, which is the EOS variant.
1: Yeah, I saw that on the website, but I didn't recognize it.
2: No, indeed. This is a French company, Murena, who makes an alternative version of the Android operating system. Of course, Android is in its core
1: Right. Something
2: that's open source, and this is a variant that has eliminated some of the Google features and really focused on privacy-first experience. So we release our phone both with a standard Android variant for those that want a more conventional phone experience. And then we also have EOS. And EOS is something that we see has really been driving interest in our device since the increasing interest in privacy-focused software experiences and being more in control of your data.
1: Awesome. All right. As we wrap up, Chandler, let's now talk price for the new Fairphone device for the U.S. market and availability, when exactly can be purchased, and how. How do we get going? Is it a website? Do you have retail support?
2: So we do indeed have a website. We're also selling through platforms like Amazon, and we'll also be working with some MVNOs, and
1: Okay. We're
2: also AT&T compliant for bring your own device, a phone that will serve you well on the U.S. market. The price for the launch in the U.S. is $649, and the best place to get a hold of it is, of course, at our website, which is fairphone.com.
1: FairPhone.com.
2: Yes. I also wanted to mention that it's coming out in a beautiful color, so look for that. And this will be joining the rest of our lineup, which is audio products, including our lineup that we already have in both the U.S. and Europe for audio devices, which includes the over-ear headphones as well as the in-ear earbuds.
1: Well, congratulations, Chandler, as CTO of Fairphone, and keep up

0: Welcome back to Tech It Out.
1: First, a thank you and shout out to Visa, a huge partner on Tech It Out. Did you know that shoppers are three times more likely to enter an unfamiliar store if it displays a Visa logo? And customers are five times more likely to think a merchant is reputable. This is because Visa has invested billions over the years in fraud prevention, so you don't need to think twice about shopping at retail or online with your Visa card, nor should businesses be concerned about secure payments. Visa is deploying advanced technology to ensure customer data is not vulnerable, no matter where the transactions take place. This includes tokenization, pioneered by Visa, as one part of the solution, which reduces the risk of identity theft because this technology replaces your actual cardholder info with a random alphanumeric code, so the merchant never sees your real card number, yet it ensures a fast transaction as well. 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That's visa.com/security. Summer is in full swing, which around my house means backyard get-togethers with friends and family, more people in and out of the kitchen, which my wife calls her office, and honestly, a lot more laundry as well. I'm sure you can relate. That includes my wife and I, by the way, really getting into pickleball this summer, and so a lot of gym clothes that we need cleaned. Joining me to talk about the tech that's helping us get the most out of the summer at home is cleaning expert and LG brand ambassador, Melissa Maker. Welcome back to the show, Melissa. Good to talk to you.
2: Mark, thanks so much for having me on. And yeah, summer really is a season of two extremes at home. You know, on the one hand, you've got the fun stuff like taking up pickleball and entertaining and hosting and camp and backyard drinks with friends. And on the other hand, you've got the reality of what the season leaves behind, like grass stains and sandy towels, sweaty clothes and sticky glasses and plates. And LG's newest lineup is designed to help with both sides of that.
1: Awesome. All right. So why don't we start with the fun stuff first? I did touch on backyard hosting off the top. This is the season for that. Summer is so precious where you want to squeeze every last day possible outside. Mm-hmm. So what's new from LG that could help us with entertaining?
2: Yeah. And you know, the biggest challenge when it comes to outdoor entertaining has to be having enough ice for everyone. And that's part of why I'm so excited about LG's new 24 cubic foot

0: restaurants. And I think I know what it means because I enjoy my old fashions, and you need a nice, big, attractive piece of ice in the glass.
1: Yes.
0: But let's clarify what craft ice actually means versus just a regular ice cube.
1: Sure. So, you know, when you're serving a cocktail, a mocktail, or even a nice glass of sparkling water to a guest, you don't want to have ice cubes in the drink that will melt quickly. So craft ice is this large, round, slow melting ice globe. And it really not only helps to improve the taste of the drink, but it also just elevates the look. And as an aside, my daughter and her friends and my niece and nephew, they are obsessed with the craft ice.
0: Well, something tells me you may have an LG fridge that can produce craft ice.
1: I certainly do.
0: Well, as they say, you taste or drink with your eyes as well. So I forgot about the practical side of it, that it takes longer to melt. That's a good point. Yeah, it looks great and definitely amazing for hosting. I get it. And so it's really about having the right ice for the occasion.
1: Yeah, you know, it's not just about getting a bag of ice anymore. You want to make sure that you have the right ice for the job. So you've got, you know, if you're doing sodas or iced coffee, you can use crushed ice for that. If you're, you know, just, you know, needing to cool some water down or throw something into a cooler, you can use the regular cubed ice. And then if you want to serve something beautiful, you've got craft ice. So it's an elevated feature of this refrigerator. And another elevated feature is that zero clearance hinge system that I was talking about earlier, Mark, which allows both French doors. I want you to imagine a fridge in a kitchen maybe 20 years ago where both doors would open and they could, you know, maybe stop at 45 degrees because the covers were getting in the way. This fully opens all the way because you get that built-in look with the refrigerator. But then when you're opening the doors, they can open fully and give you that really high-end built-in streamlined look without sacrificing any of your storage space.
0: Love that. All right. So it's both design and functionality. And then once the party's over and the sink is full of dishes, is there anything new from LG that can help with cleanup?
1: Yeah. So they just come out with their new dishwasher. It's called the LG Flush Fit Dishwasher. And just like I was talking about earlier with the fridge that sits flush to cabinetry, this one does the same thing. So you're getting that beautiful high-end look as well. But the dishwasher could do so much. It can hold up to 16 place settings. There's so many other great features of this dishwasher too. And, you know, sometimes you hear a word or you see a name and you're not really sure what it means, but I want to give a bit of color to what these dishwashers can actually do. So TrueSteam technology is the first thing that I love about this dishwasher, which if you can sort of imagine yourself on the inside of a dishwasher, the door has four jets built into it that penetrate food residue with steam. It sanitizes with steam and it minimizes water spots during drying. So that's really handy.
0: A few more minutes with Melissa Maker, the host of Clean My Space on YouTube and TikTok and Instagram. We're going to move from the kitchen to the laundry room. Stick with us. We'll be right back with more Tech It Out.
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0: The headline reports that we saw this morning for January were slightly higher than expectations, but I would say within a rounding error of overall expectations for what we would see from the headline numbers. So let's start right there. Headline inflation up 0.5% month over month. I believe expectations were for a 0.4% increase. Year over year, 6.4% year over year. So a decline from last month, but again, slightly hotter than was anticipated, I believe.
1: Yeah, I think we'd been lulled into a sense in markets, not us, just collectively we, the whole country, investors, however you want to think about that, had been lulled into a sense of complacency.

0: lot easier, takes the heavy lifting off of it from you, whether it's beach towels, workout clothes, grass-stained T-shirts, sleeping bags, and the list goes on and on this time of year especially. Do you have any tips, Melissa? It would be remiss to have you on the show and not ask if you had any tips to tackling summer messes outside of technology.
1: Oh, yeah. I mean, listen, when it comes to clothing or anything that you're laundering, you want to make sure that you're treating stains as they happen. So if you've got a grass stain, make a mental note of it when you get home that day. Just throw some pre-treater on there because the longer a stain sits, the less likely it's going to be that you're going to get a great result. And I know for me, I just see such better results. It's so much easier when I pre-treat quickly. I think that would be the most important thing when it comes to laundry. And the other thing is just to create like a system that works for you, a system that makes sense for your home, because you don't want to be overloaded with cleaning tasks, you know, at the end of your week or the end of your night. So think about when dishes and laundry, because those are the things, in my opinion, that have to be done the most around the house, but especially during summer.
0: You also gave me another tip, by the way, about shaking out sandy towels and swimsuits and such before they go in the wash to keep sand from settling in the drum, which I think is also a good, smart, non-techie tip to prolonging the use of your laundry machines. Good stuff. And I know with many of the smart LG appliances, including laundry pairs, you can schedule them. So if you wanted to run on off-peak energy hours, you can do that. You may not want to manually start doing all that work on your Saturday evening when you want to relax, but you can schedule it to turn on after 7 or 8 p.m. Where can we learn more about all of these high-tech appliances that we've been hearing about?
1: Yeah, so go and visit LG.com for more information on the new zero-clearance counter-depth max refrigerator with Kraft Ice and LG's latest laundry lineup, including the mega-capacity smart front-load washer, ultra-large-capacity dryer, and LG wash tower.
0: All right, a lot there to check out, or tech out, as I like to say, at LG.com. Melissa, always great chatting with you. Enjoy the rest of your summer. Thanks so much for carving out some time to chat with us again.
1: You enjoy too, Mark. Chat soon.
0: I wanted to just spend the last minute of the show thanking the audience. Tech It Out is almost 10 years old. We started in July of 2017, so next summer it'll be 10 years. Thank you for your support and the lovely messages I received, both from the talk radio versions and the podcasts as well. 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It's Mark Saltzman, Mark with a C. I also want to thank Visa and Norton, two awesome partners of mine. 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Have a great rest of your day, and I look forward to catching up with you next week for another new episode of Tech It Out. 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

0: Advisory Group, we have a guide available this month titled Navigating Retirement Housing Choices. Mike, when we look at the considerations for people in their housing and retirement, one that comes up are these continuing care retirement communities, CCRCs, or age-in-place communities as they're known. How does someone make a decision about looking at one of those?
1: Well, I think the first, obviously you have to sort out your priorities, but the first thing is to think long term about this. And what people sometimes overlook with these places is that term continuing care means that they adapt to your needs over time, but they do not just allow anyone in. In a lot of cases, they will have cognitive and physical tests that you need to pass in order to be accepted into these communities that then will provide all sorts of care later in life. And so I think early on is always better if you're considering that sort of thing.
0: The financial aspect of these also has a number of considerations as well in terms of what's actually affordable given your particular budget and liquidity.
1: Do I need a buy-in? Am I going to rent a place? What are my options for later in life? And then all sorts of tax considerations. Hey, I really want an income tax-free state. Well, is that worth it if I'm going to be paying more in property taxes given the composition of my assets and income? All of these really important considerations.
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8: 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Each week, Todd and Susan will discuss many topics, including estate planning, how to avoid probate, and protecting your money from a nursing home. If you need assistance in any of these areas or have a question about another issue that may affect your future, call 866-848-5699 to make an appointment. 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Now, here are your hosts, Todd Lutsky and Susan Powers.
9: 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Welcome, Todd. How are you?
10: Never better, Susan. How are you?
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10: 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So in a case like this, there was property put in a trust, but how they ended up trying to divide the trust assets.

0: 866-848-5699 or LegalExchangeShow.com. 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New Hampshire.
1: Mm-hmm.
0: Let's head there. So in this case, we have Pam Moffitt, who died in 2021, and Pam's trust directed that the assets to be distributed equally to her three kids and appointed Nathaniel as successor trustee. Well, Nate, in 2023, 2 years later, filed an action to petition to partition the two properties, two adjacent properties, 33 and 34 Kings Highway. 34 apparently had always been in the family, used as a summer home by the Moffitt parents.
1: Okay.
0: Well, Nate apparently on 33, Nate had purchased 33 Kings Highway on Pam's behalf. Pam's the one who died. On Pam's behalf, that's just weird, using Pam's trust money to buy it. That's interesting. Nate and his wife moved in, and then they used more money from the trust to renovate this property.
1: Seems a little bit self-serving, yes?
0: Yeah, so needless to say, the petition, he asked, then he petitioned the court and asked the court to grant him 33 and sell 34 because, you know, he bought 33. So, okay. So Sarah, on the other hand, moved to dismiss the petition and said Nate breached his fiduciary duty and altered and alternatively, not just so he breached his fiduciary duty and alternatively wanted to award 34 Kings Highway to her. Well, the probate court did ultimately award 34 to Sarah and 33 to Nate. But they also found that he did breach his fiduciary duty by not distributing out 34 to Sarah and by living there without paying rent.
1: Mm-hmm.
0: And the court ordered him to pay, you know, repay the trust for the money, the fees associated with the costs of litigation, et cetera.
1: Good.
0: Well, he appealed.
1: Of course he did.
0: Yeah. And both the appellate court and the Supreme Court did affirm the probate court and say, no, there was no really reason to not distribute the property out. So, you know, we're going to affirm this. And none of the siblings at the time really wanted this other property. And the trust did have enough money to offset the apportionment of the property to the other beneficiaries.
1: Mm-hmm.
0: So they let that go, but they did affirm his breach of his fiduciary duty. There's a lot going on here.
1: A lot.
0: Folks, at the end of the day, the point here is that how do we better deal with real estate in a trust? Now, they had a trust here, and it seemingly worked. It kept everything out of probate, and it did provide ultimately for the disposition of the property, you know, according to their wishes. I think I didn't have a obviously we didn't have the trust to read. You know, there's some problems that did arise, but you know maybe if you put another trustee on and you required a majority vote, maybe there would have been a little more protection here. You know, however, the trust did, you know, at the end of the day, allow for a direct payment. So I'm a little confused as to how the trustee just didn't make this payment out, right? It said it should have come out of the trust. So at this point, they just kept living there, and it's very strange to me that no one really objected.
1: Pushed back on it, yeah.
0: To them living there. I mean, that's the whole point.
1: And using mom's money to fix it up, to get it just like they want it.
0: Folks, what's our trust language? And it kind of relays me to this real life story at the same time where this family came in, have this house on the Cape, and that they have, she's single now and widowed and three kids, and I want to make sure my three kids get it and it stays in the bloodline. It's been in the family for years and years, and I want to keep it that way.
1: Which is a warm feeling.
0: It is.
1: However.
0: And I'm like, I like that you want to keep it that way, but two of your kids are in California, one's here, and it's very possible that they're not all going to want what you want.
1: Yeah.
0: And we can't really force that issue, but we also don't want any hard feelings.
1: Mm-hmm.
0: And the daughter that was there said the same thing. I just want to keep it, you know, I don't want them to not like me, but I need to live there. But I don't want to have exclusive right to live there because then they're going to feel bad. And and it's on and on. So I said, look, we have language in the trust that I think will work here as it works for many people, right? We force the sale unless all of you want it.

0: So now when you die, we can just ask all three and say, hey, what do you want?
1: Right.
0: If your head is still in the game like it is now and you really want to live there and share it, we'll put it in your three buckets.
1: Mm-hmm.
0: Not only will we put it in your three buckets, we'll divorce-proof those buckets and keep it in the family so when you pass away, it'll get to the grandkids, which is what mom wanted.
1: Yeah.
0: Keep it in the bloodline as long as possible. So we'll put the protection language in there.
1: What if only one of them wants it, though?
0: And that's really why I think that one daughter was saying, you know, I want to make sure that I don't want to force people, but I don't want to feel like I'm the exclusive owner.
1: Mm-hmm.
0: Hey, someone's out in California says, I don't want the headaches, the liabilities. I just want my money.
1: Yeah.
0: Well, then the two of you that do want it can buy out only the interest of the one who doesn't.
1: Third, yeah.
0: Right? So it's not as much money to come up with. Yet it gave everybody an opportunity, an equal opportunity to either keep it or not and not be treated unequally.
1: Yeah.
0: She's like, well, this should work. So we had to basically put this together, and that's what we're doing. It would have been better if they did that in this case.
1: Mm-hmm.
0: So, folks, that's the kind of language that needs to be in your trust when you're dealing with real estate. Now, great planning, but again, we run into these situations last minute where someone ends up in a nursing home, and I want you to get the guide, last minute Medicaid eligibility guide as to how to protect assets that are not yet protected last minute. Some are countable, some are non-countable. Treated differently for married versus single people. 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
4: 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I know you do.

0: that the probate court did not apply the correct standard in determining when Jamar was Mark's son or not, determining whether or not this was Mark's son. They didn't apply the right standard. Well, the Superior Court, after a full evidentiary hearing, which, by the way, included evidence of a child support judgment against Mark regarding Jamar and wage withholding judgment against Mark for child support for Jamar, the court affirmed that the probate court's decision
1: and sounds accurate
0: that I'm pretty sure they used the right standard to find out that Jamar was a child of Mark.
1: If you have a child, illegitimate or not, you would think in that case you would do some estate planning.
0: Well, Marika didn't like that decision, so she appealed.
1: Of course she did.
0: And of course the appellate court affirmed, as basically saying that, look, when you have judgments against Mark for child support, those were sufficient to establish that Mark was a child of this person. Mm-hmm. I'm sorry, that Jamar was a child of Mark.
1: Of Mark's, yep.
0: Okay, so now we proved all that out, right? There's a lot to think about in this case, right? So, you know, first of all, no will. Why do you plan? I mean, you obviously, I don't know if it's a second marriage or a second relationship here, mm-hmm. but somehow you have a daughter.
1: Right.
0: With somebody.
1: Yeah.
0: And so you would think that you would do some mm-hmm. planning at least then. But folks, before I get to the solutions and what we can learn, just take a minute and remember the guide we're giving away. In this case, there was bad planning. Well, sometimes there's no planning and you enter a nursing home and you need to know how to handle assets like rental properties. What about vacation homes? What about a primary residence? 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And can always go to Cushing Dolan PC on our Instagram page for more information. Okay, let's settle in here and see what we can do. Folks, second marriages or second relationships, I don't even know, right? So when you have this, you need to do planning. It's really most important because if you want to ensure where your assets go, do some planning. Like in this case, right, even if you had just done a will, right, and named who you wanted included and who you wanted to be out, that would have worked.
1: Mm-hmm.
0: That would have solved this whole litigation problem, right? Now, it may not have avoided probate or sheltered assets from estate taxes, you know, but at least your wishes would have been honored.
1: Yeah.
0: So, like I say, a will's kind of a won't, but if you're going to do no planning, at least do that.
1: Because if he didn't have a relationship with... What was his name?
0: Marika.
1: Marika.
0: Yeah, Jamar was the child. Jamar was the child that was cut out.
1: So if he didn't have a relationship with Jamar and he did his estate planning, even just a basic will, he could have excluded him.
0: That's right.
1: I mean, you don't have to include your child, biological or not.
0: Yeah, that was my very next thing I was going to talk about. I go, never mind that. The will is just a will. It's a won't. It does at least this. In the will, you could have simply added, what is it called, as you were referring to it, Susan, a no contest clause.
1: Yes.
0: So that even if somebody was to contest, they would be out.
1: Mm-hmm.
0: So this would keep somebody like Jamar out.
1: Right.
0: But in your case, you could take it one step further and actually specifically exclude Jamar to make it more clear and add a no contest clause. So I think you need both here so that you would be able to provide protection. Now, of course, having a trust might have even added some more protection here because at least it would have been outside of probate, a little harder to bring a battle against it, and so forth.
1: Mm-hmm.
0: But I told you that Cushing and Dolan offers language that might actually protect this.
1: Yes.
0: It's in every trust that
1: what
0: we
1: does
0: do.
1: It say?
0: Because you don't know about these things, right? So let's say it is possible

0: this was a child born out of wedlock.
1: Mm-hmm.
0: I would think so, since different last name, mm-hmm. number one, clearly child support wasn't being paid.
1: Right.
0: It appeared that you had no custody.
1: Mm-hmm.
0: I'm guessing that this person was probably born out of wedlock.
1: Yeah.
0: Which is not uncommon, right?
1: Mm-hmm.
0: I've got last names different. So if that's the case, you know, we add language in our trust all the time in our definition section, because people always say, you know, how come you didn't, you know, name all the children,
1: right,
0: or the grandchildren? Because we use words like child, issue, descendants.
1: Mm-hmm.
0: It captures a term of art in the legal world, all these people. But in our case, we have language that states a child born out of wedlock is deemed the child of the mother only.
1: Hmm.
0: Unless they get married. Or I guess you could do a paternity, yeah. Prove paternity.
1: Or so, if you wanted to specifically include them, you could.
0: You could.
1: Yeah.
0: But this language is a default language,
1: right,
0: in our section to protect against this kind of thing.
1: Mm-hmm.
0: Now, again, it wouldn't have necessarily been in a will. But with our trust, when you're doing your planning, we have that language in there because it's possible that a man could have a child and maybe even not know it.
1: Right.
0: Right? Meaning you could have been with somebody and
1: they come out of the woodwork later on.
0: Yeah, and later on this person, you know, says, oh, you know,
1: Daddy Warbucks died. It's time for me to meet the family.
0: So this language at least provides, you know, some protection.
1: Yeah.
0: Best practice, though, really, you know, define your beneficiaries. Like, you know, we use child, children, issue.
1: Mm-hmm.
0: They're defined. But if you want somebody to be out, be very clear about it. We can put it in there. Another example is, and as you said, we can include people too.
1: Sure.
0: So like with second marriages or second relationships, which is what we're talking about here, we have situations where when I meet them and I say, you got two kids, do you feel like you have four children?
1: Mm-hmm.
0: Oh yeah, we've been together 30 years, blah blah blah, we feel like we raised them. Then we put language in that says the word child, children, and issue will mean we'll be done regardless of parentage.
1: Yeah.
0: So we don't, you just define it in there to say, regardless of parentage, they're the children of each other.
1: All equal.
0: And so now by using the word child, children, and issue, you will capture them.
1: Mm-hmm.
0: But you won't capture stepchildren that way. So be careful with stepchildren. You need to figure out how to take care of them or define them in there. So lots to learn when you're planning, and it's all about drafting. And sometimes, folks, when you get sick and you go to the nursing home, just want to remind you, last-minute Medicaid eligibility guide, help you not write the check, learn how you can make countable assets non-countable last minute. 866-848-5699 or LegalExchangeShow.com. 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
1: Welcome back, Todd. We have a few questions from listeners for you. First question comes from Kristen in Middleborough, Mass. And Kristen writes, my mother is currently in assisted living and needs to step up to a higher level of care. Around 10 years ago, she created an irrevocable trust that does not provide any access to income or principal for her. Does that mean the assets in her trust would be protected from the nursing home, and would she be eligible for Medicaid? She has a small amount of assets outside of the trust, maybe $50,000.
2: So the first thing I want to say is when I made that little comment, I think whoever drafted the trust made it too restrictive.
1: Okay, right? How come?
2: You don't need to provide no access to principal and income.
1: And income, right.
2: I mean, I don't know that I would ever do that, right? I mean, if someone tells me I'm going to put my investment portfolio in the trust, I'm going to want my interest and dividends.
1: Yep.
2: I'm going to want to live on my income. So preventing income is overkill. And so, folks, I know that wasn't the question, Susan, but I felt like, you know, I need you to understand that the trust that we talk about all the time on the show when it comes to nursing home planning and irrevocable type trust versus revocable trusts are not this way.
1: Right.
2: You have way more control and way more access to assets than you do with this trust.
1: And you can get all the income, which is important to a lot of people.
2: Unbelievable. Income, rent, interest, dividends. It could be a rental property. You could sell and move. You could buy property. Folks, you have a lot of control. That isn't what you asked me, though. Is it protected? Well, yeah, they overkill, so yeah, even more is protected here. The problem I also have with this no access to income is who's paying the income tax on this growth every year, right? Or capital gains tax every year. I guess the trust is. I mean, I suppose you could make it a grantor trust and have no right to income or principal and still have it picked up on your tax return, but I don't know. I have to see if they drafted it that way. But setting that aside, yes, this would be protected, provided, again, it was done. Look at the next fact pattern in here, folks. It said 10 years ago. That's important because there's this five-year waiting period, so you always need to make sure you're beyond that. So we're beyond that. You need to make sure the trust has language in it that says you have no direct access to the principal, and therefore, if you can't get it, the nursing home can't get it. So we've got that. We've got the 5 years. So, yeah, I'm going to say that the assets in this trust, without reading it, of course, are protected. Are protected, again, provided it doesn't have any other bad language somewhere else.
1: So now she also has around $50,000 outside of her trust, and you've taught us all, as a single person, she can only have $2,000.
2: Yeah,
1: what do you do with the other $48,000?
2: So as a single person, you're absolutely right. She only has $2,000. So now she's got $48,000 that we have to deal with.
1: And no house because she's living in assisted living. Just that.
2: So we've got no house. So, and do we know how old she is or not really? We can make up an age.
1: Let's say she's 75.
2: So let's make her 80.
1: Okay, let's make her 80.
2: She'd be a little older. So let's say she's 80. I mean, at this point, with $48,000, she could prepay a funeral. I mean, that could be $10,000.
1: Sure.
2: $12,000. There's no limit.
1: Yep.
2: So you go get a funeral contract and you pay that. And so that brings it down a little. I mean, the amount that's left isn't really large, but there are some options.
1: Yeah.
2: If you're only 80, we probably can stay away from the pooled trust option. I think you could probably go right to the annuity.
1: Because it's a small amount of money.
2: Yeah. I mean, you could private pay for a month and be done with it, but the only thing she could really spend it on of any significance would be the funeral home. I mean, that's a big big chunk. Well, then there's going to be some legal fees to apply for Medicaid. So there may not be a ton of money left after you do all of these things, but whatever amount is left, so even if it was $30,000 or whatever, if you want to try to save it, you simply would have to buy one of these Medicaid annuities and convert this to an income stream.
1: Okay.
2: And then that money would come to her on a monthly basis over her lifetime based on an 80-year-old. It's probably, it's got to be 10 years. And at that point, you know, she would immediately be eligible for Medicaid. Okay. But you still have to go through the planning. You still have to go through the application process and prove all this to the state. But folks, that's exactly one of the things that are in this guide, this last minute Medicaid eligibility guide. I was talking to you about, I know,

0: a home, a rental property, a vacation home. But what about, as you said, Susan, excess money?
1: Right.
0: I just got too much money. What do I do with that? Well, one of the examples in here is for a single person and married couples to buy an annuity. How does that work? How do you? What are the terms of the annuity? What are the rules around the annuity? 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You can download it there and always can go to Cushing Dolan PCR Instagram page for more.
1: Okay, last question comes from Paul in Marshfield, Mass. And Paul writes, I have an irrevocable trust that you created for me years ago and transferred my home and my rental property into it.
0: Yay.
1: I've decided that I no longer want to be a landlord.
0: Uh-oh.
1: What is the process now if I want to sell the rental property? How is it taxed? What happens to the proceeds?
0: There's a lot of questions here. So,
1: and I think you probably have a lot of answers.
0: Yeah, I learned this. I was my second try.
1: Right.
0: So I'm always better on my second try.
1: There you go.
0: So great news, though. I mean, folks, assets protected. He's been living there, enjoying it, collecting the rent. Just so you know, this is the kind of, how unaffected his life has been, even though this trust was created.
1: Yep.
0: And now comes the flexibility that goes along with these trusts. What? I want to sell my rental property. Mm-hmm. Anytime, put it on the market. Out will go the property, in will come all the money. There's the proceed question. Deposit it into the bank account.
1: His trustee would sign all that paperwork, right?
0: Exactly. So the trustee has to sign the paperwork, no liability, but they're doing this at your direction.
1: Mm-hmm.
0: You're the one deciding. And if the trustee gives you any lip, you can remove the trustee and put on somebody else. So great point, Susan. You don't need to, get permission to sell the property. So more power, more flexibility. Okay, so now the property sold, out went the deed, in comes the money. Get your ID number if you don't have one already, although you probably would have.
1: A tax ID number.
0: Yeah, deposit it into the bank account in the trust. Now what? Well, taxes.
1: Mm-hmm.
0: Oh, yeah, you have to calculate the capital gains tax. Now remember, this person didn't die. So the assets that were in the trust have what is known as a carryover basis. If they had passed away and the children were selling it, it would have gotten a step up in basis, eliminating the built-in gain that we're now going to talk about.
1: Mm-hmm.
0: But because they're still alive, we're no worse off. We're exactly the same place that this person would have been had they sold the property without the trust. And so now, because it's a grantor trust for income tax purposes, that means that that capital gain will be calculated and reported on a 1041 income tax return for the trust. It will pay no tax. It will be picked up on their personal income tax return at their own rates, just like it would have been had they not done the trust.
1: Okay.
0: So now they have to write the check and pay the taxes.
1: But
0: on
1: tax
0: that.
1: Neutral, no more or less than what he would be if he owned it himself.
0: Exactly the same amount of money that it would have been themselves. The only difference, like I say, if you sold it after death, then you would have had a step up. So proceeds in the trust, sell it anytime you want, taxed at the same level. And last comment, it does not reset the clock for five-year waiting purposes because now it's just money in a trust.
1: Mm-hmm.
0: You didn't put anything new in. You just converted what was already in there from one asset.
1: And he can invest it to replace the income that he was relying on from the rental properties.
0: Exactly. Good.
1: Beautiful.
0: Folks, that's how they work. Sometimes we have last-minute planning. You got to protect what's not in the trust, or if you've not done planning, protect what's all the assets. You're entering a nursing home last minute. Get the guide, 866-848-5699 or LegalExchangeShow.com, and learn how not to write the check just because you entered the nursing home.
1: If you have a question you'd like to ask Todd, visit his website, LegalExchangeShow.com, and click on the Ask Todd tab. Maybe I'll be able to read your question on the air, and hopefully his answer will stop you from becoming one of his next real-life stories. You've been listening to Todd Lutsky, a partner with the law firm of Cushing & Dolan. I'm Susan Powers, a financial advisor with the Armstrong Advisory Group. We'll be back with more after this quick break on The Legal Exchange with Todd Lutsky.
2: One day.

0: overall expectations for what we would see from the headline numbers. So let's start right there. Headline inflation up 0.5% month over month. I believe expectations were for a 0.4% increase. Year over year, 6.4% year over year. So a decline from last month, but again, slightly hotter than was anticipated, I believe.
1: Yeah, I think we'd been lulled into a sense in markets, not us, just collectively we, the whole country, investors, however you want to think about that, had been lulled into

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1: Welcome back into The Legal Exchange with Todd Lutsky. I'm Susan Powers, a financial advisor with the Armstrong Advisory Group, and I'm joined, of course, with Todd Lutsky, a partner with the law firm of Cushing & Dolan with a master's in taxation. Todd, I want to talk today. We've been covering kind of last-minute Medicaid planning all month. Mm-hmm. I want to talk about what can be a very confusing asset for a lot of people, and that's insurance.
2: Yeah?
1: It's tricky when it comes to your estate planning.
2: Sure is.
1: How is insurance
2: and for Medicaid planning, it's
1: yeah,
2: tricky.
1: And how is it treated in that Medicaid process? How do they treat that asset?
2: So should we break it down into the two types of insurance that there
1: yeah,
2: is?
1: Yeah, if it's treated differently, then I think we have to.
2: It's not that it's treated differently, but it's because of the kind of insurance it is that causes it to be treated differently.
1: Okay.
2: So
1: let's start with basic term life, plain vanilla term life insurance.
2: And do we want to assume that this insurance is covering the life of the person going in the nursing home or the life of the spouse at home?
1: I would say the person going in.
2: So if it's the person going into the nursing home and it's pure term insurance, it means that there is no cash surrender value.
1: Yes.
2: So there's no value to that asset today.
1: Mm-hmm.
2: But it might have $1 million death benefit.
1: Sure.
2: So what you could do then is you could transfer that asset to the change the owner
1: yep.
2: to be and the beneficiary, if it's not already,
1: mm-hmm.
2: to be the spouse.
1: The healthy spouse.
2: Transfers between spouses are non-disqualifying transfers.
1: Yeah.
2: It wouldn't matter if it wasn't, because the disqualification period would be based on the value of what it is you're transferring. In this case,
1: right.
2: no value because there's no cash surrender value.
1: Yeah.
2: Okay. So let's move it over to the spouse.
1: Okay.
2: And now it's not going to be a countable asset anyway because it has no current cash value. But if she wants to preserve the death benefit,
1: mm-hmm.
2: she's going to have to come up with a way to continue to make the premium payments.
1: Right.
2: Done.
1: And the flip side of that coin, what if it was on the healthy spouse's life? Would you have to make changes to that?
2: No, because the healthy spouse would still likely be the owner.
1: Mm-hmm.
2: But you might want to make sure the beneficiary is not the sixth spouse.
1: Okay.
2: Yeah, that's
1: okay.
2: a good point. Because,
1: yeah.
2: you know, if you die out of order, I hate when they die out of order.
1: But it happens.
2: It happens. You want that money directed certainly somewhere else.
1: Okay. And how about if it's whole life? And whole life being different than term life, because whole life actually has a cash value.

0: want to lose the policy. It's a million-dollar benefit. So a couple things you can do. One, in this case, look at the cash surrender value. Interestingly enough, the community spouse is allowed to keep about $160,000 as a community spousal resource allowance.
1: Okay.
0: I could allocate all of that cash value to that community spousal resource allowance so it won't be over the limit. And then I'll tuck away $10,000 into an account for her, her basic checking account, and she will be at the maximum amount of assets that the community spouse can keep.
1: Okay.
0: And of course, we'll transfer the policy just like before. And now I've preserved that policy from being taken. Otherwise, if there's no other way to save it, they're going to take the cash surrender value, make you cash out the policy.
1: Wow.
0: So that's
1: when you're
0: tough
1: closer than ever to receiving it.
0: Answer.
1: Likely.
0: Right. So be mindful. Look at that. There's definitely some things that can help you last minute save $1 million. Can you imagine?
1: Mm-hmm.
0: Folks, that's why you get this guide. Last minute eligibility guide, how to treat life insurance, whole life, term life. 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How do annuities work? What about a rental property? 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
1: I want to run another scenario by you, Todd, when it comes to life insurance, because I've run into some whole life policies that have pretty substantial cash values to them.
0: Good thing I got my running shoes on today.
1: Right? So yeah. if the healthy spouse is allowed to keep $160,000, what do you do if, let's say, there's $300,000 in that cash value in the policy? Would you withdraw it?
0: Yes.
1: And then do something with the cash last minute?
0: So that's that's an interesting play. If there might be other assets other than just this,
1: right,
0: too. So
1: right.
0: You got to think about the whole
1: being
0: picture in terms of how much you're over assets, right? So, I mean, if these policies allow for distributions,
1: which
0: of
1: most
0: cash
1: of them do,
0: so yeah, you would know that. So cash surrender values, you might want to take out, I guess you could withdraw, say, $200,000,
1: yeah,
0: leave $100,000 in the cash surrender value, allocate that $100,000 to the $160,000 that you're allowed to keep, and keep your $160,000 as a community spouse, but you have this extra $200,000 kicking around in your pocket
1: right now.
0: So that would be interesting. That piece then you would have to take and maybe buy a Medicaid annuity with. So that $200,000 would be added to the other assets money.
1: Your over assets, where you have
0: that
1: $160,000.
0: Yeah. So if you had like another $300,000 kicking around in your investment portfolio, well, now I have $500,000,
1: right?
0: Because I got the $200,000 I withdrew.
1: Yep.
0: Well, now I'm going to have to buy a bigger annuity, right, for the community spouse.
1: Yep.
0: Fine. So that would be a way to do it. I would do that every day of the week, because remember, folks, we're really leveraging our $160,000 community spousal resource allowance that we're allowed to keep. How? Well, by tucking away, by keeping that policy, we're really converting $160,000 of community resource allowance to $1 million, $160,000, by not getting rid of that policy. So yeah, you looks like you only kept $160,000, but no, when he passes, hopefully not out of order, you're going to have a lot more money to live on as a community spouse, and that's super important.
1: And for folks who are listening that are not in this last minute planning situation, Todd, and they're saying, hey, I'm in that situation. I've got a $1 million policy for my wife because I took option A on my pension and I need her to get that survivor benefit. What can they do in advance to protect those insurance policies?
0: Lot harder, right? So term policies, you can't really protect in advance because you're constantly paying premiums.
1: Right.
0: But if you have a whole life policy that is paid up, or if you put enough money into an irrevocable trust

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5: Seeing some high volume out there on those roads today, folks. 93 northbound at exit.
1: Sound familiar?
5: The Braintree split is backed up.
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7: 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Mike, as you get towards retirement, what are some of the considerations for whether you should stay in the property that you've

0: for a while, or consider moving to a new one?
1: To me, for most people, they come down to two factors. One would be financial, and two would be quality of life. Mm. And so, you know, first things first, right? I mean, you're heading to retirement. Did you do enough saving to be able to afford to live in the same place you did, with or without that mortgage, with where property taxes and insurance costs have been going? So that's probably number one. But the one that people kind of start to forget about is the quality of life. And so how close am I to family? How close am I to health care? And am I going to be safe in this house 20 years from now from a healthcare perspective?
0: It seems like for most people, they're going to have different priorities as far as which of those come first. So it very much is not here's what you do, but more here are the things you need to consider and then get to your own conclusion.
1: Yeah, but I think it's important that people think long term on this, right? You do not want to make this decision twice. And so very often we do see that happen. Hey, I'm moving here because of taxes, and I didn't think about the other qualitative lifestyle pieces about that move.
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5: 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And today we're talking about techniques that can help protect your assets from long-term care expenses last minute. Todd, what happens to your home when a spouse enters a nursing home and no planning has been done? And is it different for single individuals?
6: Yeah, so very good question. And the answer is yes, it is different. So let's talk about the spouse first. When you're married, if you have a spouse living in the home, regardless of the value of the home, as long as it's located in Massachusetts, it's non-countable and it's non-lienable. So it's really, truly protected. Now, don't leave it that way. Make sure you put it 100% in the name of the healthy spouse after that happens. However, for a single individual, it's a little different. As long as the value doesn't exceed $1,071,000, there's a number that changes every year. It goes up. Then it would be it would be countable if it's worth more than that. If it's worth less than that and you check a box that you intend to return home, it's non-countable, but it's lienable. But so what? Getting on the Medicaid at the Medicaid rate is better than paying

0: headline numbers. So let's start right there. Headline inflation up 0.5% month over month. I believe expectations were for a 0.4% increase. Year over year, 6.4% year over year. So a decline from last month, but again, slightly hotter than was anticipated, I believe.
1: Yeah, I think we'd been lulled into a sense in markets, not us, just collectively we, the whole country, investors, however you want to think about that, had been lulled into a sense of complacency by a few, which were

0: always had the same philosophy. I wanted to help you, not just once, but again and again. And I had a tremendous, tremendous repeat business at my dealerships. That's just the way we do business. I share my knowledge with you on the air. It don't cost you a thing. 800-926-7777. And if you call early, you'll get through. After, the first 15 minutes of the show or so, the phone lines pretty much stay busy. So if you get a busy signal, don't worry about it. Wait till somebody hangs up or we go to commercial, and then call in. Again, that phone number, 800-926-7777. Business is good. People are buying cars left and right. This month is shaping up to be the absolute best we've seen in a long time. And incentives are the reason for it. The factories have poured on all the incentives, rebates, low interest rates, lease specials. Everybody's pushing right now. It's the end of the summer, and it's the start of the clear out of the 2026 models. Trade values still through the roof, although dropping. Article yesterday, number one clicked by far in our free weekly newsletter, The Shocking Cost of Used Cars Today. If you haven't read it, you really need to read it if you're thinking about buying a used car, because there are cases out there right now, and I talk to people every day, that a new car is about the same price as a used car. Now, this is great news for you if you've got a trade-in. Used car prices are through the roof. But, I watch the auctions every week, and I'm seeing signs that the market's softening on used cars. Hadn't happened yet, but it's trending that direction. Todd Chambliss is with me.
1: Absolutely. And speaking of that article you just referenced in the newsletter, I still, to this day, get people saying, yeah, we're just looking for a $10,000, $20,000 car, something like that. And I said, well, you better probably try a little bit higher. And this just backs it up. I mean, no, with the value of used cars, I mean, $32,000, the average three-year-old used vehicle in this particular article. And that's pretty general. So, I mean, if you're thinking, we're just going to get a little cheap beater to drive around, I mean, it depends on what you talk about, you know, what your level of cheap is, because the values are still holding with, you know, in the retail part of it. Like you said, you've seen the auctions where they're going down, but it takes a while for that to translate back to the local place where you go. So
0: yeah,
1: keep
0: does.
1: That in mind.
0: Yeah, it does. When prices start to drop, you won't see an immediate price drop at dealerships because they already owned the cars before the market started to drop. So they're in it for what they're in it. Now, can you get a bigger discount? Yeah, sometimes when dealers are like me, they monitor these things. They have real-time information on what's going on at auctions. And, I mean, if they're too high in a car, they will start to mark that price down. So, you know, you can start watching a car online, and every week the price typically drops at a dealership. And we're talking used cars now. Mm-hmm. New cars, not so much.
1: Right.
0: But used cars, the prices drop until it sells. And, you know, some people will try to wait it out, but they'll go back the following day to see if the price is any lower, and it's gone. Somebody else was watching it.
1: Yeah.
0: And that's the way it goes.
1: That's the danger of doing that. I mean, you can wait the price out, but it might be gone, and then you've got to start all over again.
0: There you go. Let's talk to Vince in Spring, Texas, in the Houston area. Hello, Vince. Welcome.
2: Thank you, Jerry. I appreciate you taking my call. I've been, I just found you actually this year, and I enjoy the show.
0: Oh, so well, welcome.
2: The call.
0: We're tickled to death to have you.
2: Thank you much, sir. I am in the market for a used vehicle. I have decided this will probably be the last car we purchase, and so I'm looking for a V6, a really comfortable ride with a great reliability history. And so I've settled on a 2022 Lexus RX 350 with less than 50,000 miles on it. At this mileage, my question has to do with what do we do from here? at this mileage, I was doing my research.

0: basic factory warranty on that car is 4 years, 50,000, and the powertrain warranty is 6 years, 70,000.
1: Right.
0: Is the if I don't buy certified pre-owned and I just go outside of that box and find the car to my liking, is an extended warranty worth the effort? 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
1: How many miles a year are you going to add to whatever it has on it when you buy a used one?
0: You know, we're, probably 15,000 or less.
1: Okay, so normal miles. 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
2: Hmm, bless you.
1: Allergies.
2: Oh, yeah.
1: 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So the answer to the question is, yeah, I would go ahead and I'd definitely get one.
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reports that we saw this morning for January were slightly higher than expectations, but I would say within a rounding error of overall expectations from the Hams. So

0: 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And that one thing you love about number six, your GMC Sierra, if you happen to own one, would you buy it again? And what's the one thing you love the most about it? Give us a call. Let us know. Again, that number is 800-926-7777.
1: There you go. We'd love to hear from you GMC owners and tell us. That really helps other people who might be in the market for a GMC Sierra. It is number six.
0: Yeah.
1: And we'll do it for four more weeks after this.
0: There you go.
1: So let's talk to Gene in Lubbock, Texas, KFYO. Gene, welcome to the Car Pro Show.
2: Hey, Jerry. Thanks for taking my call.
1: You bet, buddy. What can I do for you?
2: I got a bone to pick with you.
1: Oh?
2: I got a bone to pick with you. Last week, a lady called in thinking about buying a Tesla for full self-driving.
1: Yeah.
2: And you said they're okay on the highway, but it's a farce, quote your words, a farce in town. And I challenge you to go test drive a new Tesla. I use mine in town on FSD all the time. Matter of fact, I had a trip to San Angelo the other day, and I hit the start button at my house, and the truck drove me all the way to San Angelo through all the towns and pulled in Crockett Elementary, where we've got a job going, and parked itself. So
1: the FSD has
2: gotten really good over the last year or two.
1: Okay, and I haven't tested it in several years. But I keep reading about cases where people are having wrecks because the car malfunctioned when they weren't paying attention. And I fault them for that. But how do you explain, you know, there was a lady in Houston just a couple of weeks ago that her Tesla drove into somebody's house and killed a lady.
2: I doubt it was on FSD. That just doesn't happen.
1: Well,
2: I mean, Tesla's, every one of those cases, Tesla's proved it was not on FSD.
1: Well,
2: now, if it's on FSD and you hit the accelerator pedal, it will override FSD. And that may have been what happened.
1: Well, it could be.
2: But I've gotten hundreds of thousands of miles on these cars using FSD. Matter of fact, there's a guy that's driven 23,000 miles on the latest version of software without ever intervening one time.
1: Wow.
2: And I've driven thousands. Yeah. I drove to Dallas the other day, and I was going to Micro Center. And I punched it at my house and drove me all the way there, pulled into Micro Center. And matter of fact, my wife's a convert. She will use FSD now because going out of town into big cities, you don't have to think about it, where you're going. It does all the lane changes, pulls in the parking lot, parks itself. I mean, it really is fabulous. I challenge you to give it a try.
1: I will do that. I will do that. I have...
2: And report back.
1: I've begged Tesla to send me the latest version to test. They haven't taken me up on it yet. They don't typically send review cars to Texas because there's no dealerships. Okay. So, you know, I don't know. With Elon moving everything to Texas, you would think I could get something done, and I'm going to keep trying. But
2: but you can go to any showroom and set up a test drive.
1: Yeah, yeah, and maybe that's what I'll have to do. Which model do you have?
2: Well, I've got more than one.
1: Oh.
2: I've got a Cybertruck and a Model X, and my wife drives a Model Y.
1: How about that?
0: Wow.
1: How do you like that Cybertruck?
2: Oh, I love it. That's the one I took to San Angelo the other day.
1: Wow.
2: Yeah.
1: I
2: think they're ugly without a wrap.
1: Yeah, I do too.
2: But yeah, I love it.
1: Good. Well, thank you for the feedback. That's helpful. Because I never want to tell anybody anything wrong on this show. But, you know, the last one that I drove, it's probably been 5 years ago, maybe a little less. It was fine. I was leery, and I didn't trust it. And I think sometimes, and we talked about this on the Dallas show this morning with a listener, I think sometimes people get too complacent with it, and they don't. You know, they trust it too much. You just can't leave driving to a car, in my opinion. And I know your experience, and I appreciate you sharing it. But I'd still warn people, don't get too comfortable with it. Keep your eyes on the road. Mm-hmm. Be ready to take over at any moment, because you never know. I appreciate it, Gene. 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
1: Next up, David, Vancouver, Washington. Welcome to the show. What can I do for you, David?
10: Good morning, Jerry, and thanks for taking my call.
1: You bet.
10: I have a 2007 diesel Chevy HD 2500 Classic, and I like it. It's a great truck. I bought it used with about 250,000 miles on it, and I've got almost 300,000 on it. And I use it mainly for weekend, you know, RV. I tow a trailer that's about 26-foot bumper pull.
1: Yeah.
10: And it's given me some head gasket. I think it's got a leaking head gasket, according to my mechanic. And so it says low coolant level, and I'm thinking about buying a new one because I'm approaching retirement.
1: Yeah.
10: And I want to have a good, reliable vehicle that I can travel from Washington State to Ohio to see our daughter and over to North Carolina to see relatives. And I don't know what to buy, but I've had a 2001 Chevy HD 2500 gas 6.0 liter. Now this one, and, you know, I like the brand. It's been good to me.
1: Sure. I like it, too.
10: I'm looking for advice.
1: What, do you have any
10: new one?
1: Any idea how much your trailer weighs?
10: It's not a real heavy trailer. It's an ultralight Passport, which probably weighs around, I mean, loaded or unloaded? Loaded?
1: Yeah, either way.
10: Probably 5,000 or 6,000.
1: Okay.
10: Max. It's not a, you know, overload situation.
1: No, David, you don't... In 07, when that truck of yours was brand new, you had to have a diesel to pull that much weight. Now, that's nothing. I mean, if I were you, I'd upgrade to a Silverado with, you know, because of the mountainous issue, you know, going through mountains from what you're telling me where you're going to go, I don't think the 5.3 engine will do it, but a 6.2 and a half ton will pull the hell out of that trailer. And I mean, anywhere you want to go. Absolutely. It's rated for 12,000 pounds. Plus.
10: Oh, wow.
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0: You're in the middle of the CarPro Show, the most listened to show of its kind in the USA. If you've been waiting to get on the air with Jerry Reynolds, the CarPro, and his co-host Todd Chambliss, please stand by. We'll be going back to the show live in just a moment. Jerry Reynolds, the car pro, knows pretty much everything about which vehicles suit which drivers.
1: You would like the Bronco. Everybody that I've helped get a Bronco becomes a raving fan. I've never seen anything like it. They just love them. They're crazy about them. Won't stop talking.

0: And welcome back to the Car Pro Show with Jerry Reynolds, the Car Pro, me, Todd Chambliss, the old roadmaster. This week, the classic car of the week on Facebook is worth your look. If you've been dealing with the summer heat, wouldn't you like to have a chance to win one of those auto heat shields that are perfectly cut to your windshield? Well, one way to do it, if you're not going to go and just buy it, which, by the way, wouldn't be such a bad idea, try to win one first, right?
1: Right.
0: Guess the correct year, make, and model of this week's Classic Car of the Week, which, by the way, crosses the block, the Mecum Auction in Nashville in September. So, from what you said earlier, that's going to be another big auction for them in Nashville.
1: It is going to be a big one. And, you know, when they... I don't know how many Mecum does a year. They do more than Barrett Jackson.
0: Yeah.
1: But, and they sell, you know, the caliber of cars is a little bit different, too. But I really enjoy watching Mecum.
0: Mm-hmm.
1: They just get some great cars through there. And nice folks. I've got to know some of them through the years. And, man, they do a good job.
0: And what I gather, they don't do just the $1 million, the top of the line. It's a wide swath of different cars that they do. So,
1: oh, absolutely.
0: Makes it real interesting. So, nonetheless, go and make your guess as to the classic car of the week to have a chance to win that auto heat shield. It all starts at carpro.com, where at the very bottom there is a link to our Facebook page. Go there, make a guess, and good luck to you.
1: Yeah, absolutely. Great product.
0: Mm-hmm.
1: The phone number here, and it's rare, but I do have a line open. If you want to grab it, right now is the time. 800-926-7777. 800-926-7777. Newsletter subscribers loved these articles. The shocking cost to used cars today. Mm-hmm. That was by far the most clicked.
0: Far and away.
1: Yeah, absolutely. I called this newsletter... because it comes out every Friday, but I call this one our affordability issue.
0: Is that right?
1: Yeah, because there was a lot of articles there about...
0: Oh, that's true. Yeah.
1: About what, you know, things that cost you money. Number two click, cars with the biggest drop in insurance premiums.
0: Yeah, it's Exhibit A right there.
1: Yeah, that was a good one. Mm-hmm. And you guys really enjoyed my review of the Ford Expedition Max King Ranch.
0: What a big, big monster of a
1: vehicle. That was a big SUV. Holy cow. I've had a fast SUV this week. The 2026 Dodge Durango RT with the 392 engine V8 Hemi is back.
0: Oh, my.
1: Thank goodness. I missed that so much.
0: Leadfoot Jerry Reynolds is probably enjoying driving that around.
1: Yeah, this has been a good week, promise you. But I've also... had this week, and I enjoyed it too. The 2026 Ford Maverick Lobo package. Good looking truck.
0: Yeah. I mean, they really updated the contemporary look to it.
1: Yeah, they lowered it a little bit, put bigger tires and wheels on it, and it looks great. It really does.
0: Mm-hmm.
1: Let's talk to Katrina in League City, Texas. Katrina, welcome. How can I help you?
2: Good morning, Jerry and Todd.
1: Thank you.
2: Good morning. I am just turned 65, and I'm a widow, and I would like to trade in my 2020 Honda Odyssey.
1: Yeah.
2: And I want to know lease versus buy. I'd like a luxury vehicle that I can tote my grandkids around in, and just needing some options. I was looking into the Lexus line. What are your thoughts, lease versus buy, for seniors?
1: I recommend it constantly and have even written a article that you can find at my website that I'd like for you to read. At carpro.com, find the FAQ page, and it's under car buying resources at the top. Click there and then go to the FAQ page, and you'll see some topics on the left side. One of them is a section for senior citizens. And when you go there, it'll take you to why I recommend leasing for seniors. Now, two quick questions. How many grandkids you got, and how many miles are on the Odyssey?
2: Less than 50,000 miles on the Odyssey. I don't drive a whole lot, and it's a 2020 fabulous car, but I like something more luxurious. I have two grandkids in car seats, first graders, and then two older grandkids, one high school, one middle school.
1: Okay, so the RX, Lexus, is not going to work for you, but the TX will. I think you would really enjoy that SUV, and it's one of my very favorites.

0: Exactly. And, you know, it's just part of the process. But if you can get a car that will help you manage and be a safe driver and be a good driver, then I think that's a smart move. 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
1: Tomato, tomato.
0: Yes.
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0: Jerry Reynolds. Hang on. 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
1: If you get the bench front seat and the bench rear seat, you got room for six. 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
0: So get straight talk and honest answers about everything automotive and, once in a while, dogs. 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
2: I have a 2016...

0: So I guess it's a sort of a story of supply demand in the newsletter, which came out yesterday. There's a new story. One of the most clicked items, by the way, talking about new vehicle inventories tightening up because of stronger July sales. So the average supply of new cars, and you know this from being in the business as long as you have and being the car pro, is around 75 days, right?
1: Yeah, and it was 60 when I was in the car business.
0: Oh, was it really?
1: You really tried to stay at 60 days.
0: Interesting.
1: But, lots changed since then.
0: So the actual dealerships in general were at around 82 days in July, according to this article, right?
1: Yes.
0: But that reduced down to 75, hence the reason that you wrote it. I mean, is there a perceived lack? I mean, this is nothing like COVID or the chip crisis or any of the other times that we've gone through. But with it being from 82 to 75, I mean, the choices are less. I'm just trying to grasp and get my hands around it. But is there a perceived difference as far as the number of vehicles out there generally, as far as perception-wise anyway, or...
1: Well, the reason I put the article in was because manufacturers make their decisions on incentives based on that number.
0: Okay.
1: So if 75 is the norm today and inventory drops below that, there's no reason for them to throw a bunch of big incentives out there.
0: Got it.
1: So this was more of a warning than anything that, hey, the incentives are great in August. People are buying cars left and right this month for whatever reason. Car business is good right now.
0: Yeah.
1: It's really good.
0: Yeah, I'm glad.
1: But if the day supply goes down below that 75, they'll start to pull away the incentives.
0: So really it's more of a call. Hey, if you're going to go do something, this is the time right now.
1: Yeah, that's my advice.
0: Yeah.
1: It's really good right now.
0: Mm-hmm.
1: John in Houston, welcome.
2: Because
1: John's listening to his car radio.
0: Sounds like another show, honestly.
1: No, I think that's me.
0: Oh, is it? Okay.
1: Yeah, let's put John on hold, and we'll come back to him in just a second and talk to Mike in Lubbock. Mike, welcome.
3: Hey, good morning, sir. Good talking to you.
1: You too, buddy.
3: 10 years listening and enjoyed it, and bought two vehicles on your recommendation from Smith South Plains out in Level Land.
1: Yeah, great people.
3: Good experience and good follow-up.
1: Yep.
3: Good service department.
1: Yeah, they're great. Annette, the owner there, she and I have been friends for 30 years. She's awesome.
3: I just had a comment. I listened to the guy talking earlier about pulling a camper. And we did that with our first one we bought out there. We got the camper, and it was about a 8,000 pound camper loaded, and we did everything we could to make that half ton be a camper puller. The motor was fine for pulling. It was that EcoBoost whatever six cylinder, but we could not feel like we were controlling it. And then one day going down to Davis Mountains, going through Pecos, we got a sandstorm sideways.
1: Oh.
3: And it changed lanes for the so we bought the 3/4 ton next after that.
1: Yeah.
3: And so we did that stabilizer bar on the rear axle. We did the 10-ply tires, and we just felt like we were not controlling the trailer. And it wasn't that heavy. To us, that's not a heavy trailer.
1: No, that's not.
3: And then we get on the 3/4 ton, and it's beautiful. I mean, you never know if the windstorm's there or if the truck's past you or whatever like that. So to me, and it cost a lot of money to trade up, but we did.
1: Yeah.
3: And we've been proud of it ever since. So my only question really is, we got the 7.3 engine recommended by a lot of folks, and it gets 13 miles a gallon. Except when you pull the trailer, it gets the same as the half ton. And I didn't know if there was any tricks.
1: No, there's really not, Mike. It's just, it's the nature of the beast. The truck is heavy, it's geared for towing, and then you throw 8,000 pounds on the back, and that's going to be...

0: Out there on those roads today, folks. 93 northbound at exit.
1: Sound familiar?
0: The Braintree split is backed up.
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3: Totally overwhelmed is the way this particular happy listener story starts out. It's Debbie letting us know what happened when she went to Fred Haas Toyota World in Houston, contacted our car pro contact Pat Goldwaite, and went through the Jerry Reynolds way of buying a car. She says that Pat at the door met her right away, chatted at his office, and was truly amazed a GM would spend that kind of time with a customer. She felt like the only customer in the whole place, even personally took her on a test drive. Apparently she had a trade-in and she got a brand new Corolla, much better than the one she had before, and they were generous with the trade-in and was a fantastic deal. She said she can truly say that the GM, the salesperson, the finance person all went above and beyond, making sure the purchase proceeded seamlessly. And she does that line you don't like, saying this might be my last purchase of a new vehicle.
4: No, it's not.
3: But she says she's not planning on kicking the bucket anytime soon. But who knows how long before the keys are wrestled away from me. Come on, if you're able to write something like this, I doubt you're in any danger. But she says the CarPro motto might want to be making car buying fun again.
4: Well, I hear that.
3: And that is
4: a
3: fun.
4: A lot of people, yeah. I mean, car buying can be fun, and you can get a good deal, but... You know, I get that tickles me that she'd say it might be her last car. But now that she knows how easy it is,
3: she'll be doing it again.
4: She should.
3: Absolutely.
4: I mean, there's no reason to, you know, keep a car forever and ever and ever. And who knows how long do any of us know how long we're going to live?
3: Exactly right.
4: We're talking about, for those who may not know, she dealt directly with the general manager of the biggest Toyota dealership in the state of Texas.
3: That says something right there.
4: Oh, my goodness. They are huge.
3: Mm-hmm.
4: Pat Goldwaite's a great guy. Just a great guy. But all of our dealers are great. 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
8: Hi, it's Chuck and Mike from the Armstrong Advisory Group, and our guide this month is titled Navigating Retirement Housing Choices. Mike, as you get towards retirement, what are some of the considerations for whether you should stay in the property that you've been in for a while or consider moving to a new one?
9: To me, for most people, they come down to two factors. One would be financial, and two would be quality of life. Mm. And so, you know, first things first, right? I mean, you're heading to retirement. Did you do enough saving to be able to afford to live in the same place you did, with or without that mortgage, with where property taxes and insurance costs have been going? So that's probably number one. But the one that people kind of start to forget about is the quality of life. And so how close am I to family? How close am I to health care? And am I going to be safe in this house 20 years from now from a healthcare perspective?
8: It seems like for most people, they're going to have different priorities as far as which of those come first. So it very much is not, here's what you do, but more here are the things you need to consider and then get to your own conclusion.
9: Yeah, but I think it's important that people think long-term on this, right? You do not want to make this decision twice. And so very often we do see that.